it, just do it. 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

0: yeah. 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
1: You guys are some of the best popcorn dancers we've ever had. 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
0: We also want to send out a special heavenly happy birthday. 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We the Mighty Dynamites from where? 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
1: Thank you.
2: The Mighty Dynamites. All right.
1: You guys were awesome. Thank you.
2: Listen to Mr. Jungle, J.J. Jungle. This is celebration time. J.J., T.J., Greg, thank you guys. The Mighty Dynamites. All right.

0: I just wanted to let y'all know I'm still Julian Jackson here holding out the fort, the broadcast tent, Summer Arts Fair 2026. Yes, indeedy. 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
1: Nick coming in to be your host in just a few minutes.
0: Absolutely. We just heard the Maddie Dynamites. Hoping to get a live interview before we got Northern High Rush coming up next, 5:45. So stay tuned for that interview and some more rockin' music from the Summer Arts and Music Festival, Garberville, California.

All right. You've been listening to the Summer Arts and Music Festival down at the Southern Humboldt Community Park live on KMUD. And it's about 5:30 here in the studio. 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

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They're playing 5:45 to 6:45, and then Rose's Pawn Shop is 7:15 to 8:15, and Suka Tea from 8:45 until 10. So, tune in to listen to some great music if you can't make it down there yourself, but if you can, I highly recommend you do. 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The return of Burning Spear to Humboldt County marks an historic moment for the festival and for reggae fans across Northern California. For more than four decades, Reggae on the River has been one of Northern California's most cherished cultural traditions. The festival blends world-class reggae music with stunning natural beauty in the redwood forests and river valleys of Humboldt County. Tickets and festival information are available now at reggaeontheriver.com. 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

0: Northern High Bush. Time to get your High Bush on. 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Oh,
1: not
0: pedaling. Sorry. Okay. It was just a switch. It's fine.
2: Sometimes you just gotta turn it off and on again.
0: Yeah, you know.

0: pleased to be here. Such a beautiful day. Oh my God, the breeze, the sunshine, the gorgeous people. So nice.
1: Perfect atmosphere for a little trouble.
0: A little trouble. I think our next song is Trouble. Song about helping out your friends' kids when they come to you for help, because sometimes you can't go to your parents, but your auntie, your friend auntie, she's got your back.
1: I used to know it that.
2: Playing Trouble? Is that what you were just talking about? You all ready?

0: Down with the bushes. Oh. At least that wasn't me flying over.
1: That's fine.
2: Thanks to Sam. Thank you, Sam. It's Father's Day. Sam's got a few extra kids today.
0: Yes. Happy Father's Day out there.
2: That's
0: to
2: right.
0: All the
2: Happy Father's
0: dads
2: Day.
0: In the house. And anyone that takes on that role.
2: That's right. Anyone
0: I
2: who
0: see
2: takes
0: you.
2: On that role. Thank you. All right, our next song is our summer song. It's our
3: better
2: first
3: see
2: single.
3: The dad stand sent.
2: I mean, we are literally living the summer song story right now. River living. It's beautiful out.
3: Oh, the joy of new strings.
2: We have Anna's got new strings, so we're all going to be patient with her right now.
1: Sorry.
0: Mama's got a new pair of strings.
2: Summer song is streaming. Whatever stream you like to dwell in, you can probably find it there. Yeah.
0: Happy solstice, y'all.
2: I like the electronica in between.
0: Oh, you're waiting for me?
1: Don't listen to them.
0: Okay, yeah, what are we playing again?
1: Summer song.
0: Okay, summer song. Sorry, I was

0: Thank you so much. Great dancing also. So fun. Having a nice open space. Kicking up the little dusties.
1: I'm glad y'all still have energy.
0: The hot day hasn't sapped them.
1: No.
0: I think the high bush is giving them like power. Like the matriarchal power.
1: The bush gives power. We know this.
0: The bush gives power.
1: She knows that.
0: Gotta let it out.
2: What are we letting out now?
0: The next song we're gonna play is A Million More,
1: oh, cool.
0: Which is also one of our singles that you can stream. And I would like to dedicate it to my husband, who's off backpacking with our kids, because it's a love song that I wrote for him.

0: All right. Thank you. I didn't know. I need to recontain my hair. I have like the most straight hair ever. It can definitely be contained. It flows into my mouth while I'm singing.
1: Yeah. That's not fun.
0: It's exciting though.
1: Yeah.
0: Get this a little more.
1: Does that have anything to do with our next song?
0: Foxy?
1: Maybe. Oh.
0: We all know a Foxy. They always pretend like they don't know what's going on, but they wore an outfit. You know? Like they showed up an hour and a half late, but they look amazing and they brought a gift, but they didn't know.
1: I think you're describing me.
0: Oh, well, you could be a Foxy. I love a Foxy. They're so fun.
1: A Foxy doesn't know she's a Foxy.
0: Foxy usually doesn't know she's a Foxy. That's true.
2: It's time to break the news to you.
3: Foxy.
2: You're a Foxy lady.
0: Rhonda, we had a discussion actually that you might be a Foxy. Mm.
2: It could be.
0: Could be. Sometimes.
2: Yes.
1: We should really work on the criteria.
0: I think it should be loose. Foxy's loose. No?
1: That's part of the criteria, though.
0: Okay.
1: Right.
0: Yeah, okay.

0: so fun, that one.
1: Foxies right here.
0: Yeah, we got some foxies for show. I be noticing you.
2: Most of the time, I just forget that I've been there, really, to be quite honest. What? How long is this movie? The song is moving.
0: The next song is moving. And I wrote it about making plans with your friends to go out dancing, because that's a feat. And then actually making it out dancing, which is a second feat. And the third one is that when you get there, the dancing's good. Because sometimes you show up and the DJ's not hitting, or, you know, it can be complicated. It can be hard to get out. Get out, go dancing, meet up with your friends. It's important. And it's so fun.
3: The DJ doesn't hit.
0: What?
3: Nothing's worse than when the DJ doesn't
0: hit. Oh, yeah. It's hard. Yeah. You know, they can't do the transitions.
3: Or they just tease you all night.
0: Ooh, I hate... Wait, do I like a tease? Do I not like a tease?
3: I mean, spread it out. But you gotta pay it off.
0: From the mouths of babes.
2: I realized we were waiting for a tune, and I was like, what is happening? But never mind. I get it now.
0: Anna's got a tune. Okay,
1: get in tune.
0: All right, I don't even start the song.
3: Anna with the new strings.
2: Hopefully my sticks won't fly out.
1: New strings.

0: count.
1: Great. Oh. Oh. We started early.
0: Started early. We got plenty more for you.
1: Can we? I have to listen to songs again.
0: We can stretch them out.
2: Oh, I broke a stick. Oh, I broke both my sticks.
1: What do we got in that?
2: Sweet.
0: Oh. Thank you to everybody dancing.
3: Yeah, we're Northern High Bush. We like to get together, make music, and have a good time. Thanks for hanging out with us. I'd like to thank the Mateel Community Center for putting on this awesome event. The Summer Arts and Music Festival is like a staple in Soham. I'd also like to thank Mark, Jason, and Sam for the excellent sound. We really appreciate that. It's really nice.
4: That's for you.
3: I can like actually hear myself, which is enjoyable.
2: It's quite lovely.
3: It's lovely.
0: And thank you to all the volunteers and workers as well.
3: Yeah, thank you to Aaron for booking us. Thank you to the volunteers.
2: Okay.
3: You're ready.

0: all are all sweet out there. I'm really trying hard not to listen to the other music over there when I'm playing.
1: It's really fun that they're over there. I feel like we have, like, in-between song music. The next song is Time, and I wrote it during the holiday season from some texts, actually, that a friend had sent to a group chat just about feeling really overwhelmed and how it was really hard to choose what to do, and she didn't really want to do any of it, so... I encourage you to take care of your mental health when you need to. Are you ready? You're ready?
0: Alana might not be. Hey, you. Time. I was like, I wonder what song we're playing.
1: Yeah.
0: Y'all ready for this?

0: thank you so much. We are so thrilled to be here.
1: We got a couple more for you.
0: Yes, yes, we do. We're doing a little band meeting. We're gonna
2: safety break.
0: We're gonna
2: safety third
0: to,
2: here.
0: We're gonna do fly.
1: Another one you can stream.
0: Yeah, that's another one on the streams. Are you tuning? Are you tuning in?
2: We are Northern High Bush.
0: We're gonna be playing at the Fairy Fest next weekend, which I am very excited about.
2: Be a little
0: Please
2: cooler.
0: Come in costume. And I got a bunch of stickers, so if you come up to the stage after the show, you want a sticker, I'll totally hand out some stickers. So fun to have stickers. I love merch. Free merch is super fun. Mm-hmm. We're also going to be playing at Outer Ruminations in early August, I think August 1st or 2nd, which if you've never been to Outer Ruminations, I cannot recommend it enough. It is weird. It is interesting. You, like, hike all around this property, and there's, like, art installations, and then there's bands, and there's live painting during the bands. I love that event.
2: Good times.
0: It's good times. Okay.
2: I like the third one.
0: Oh, wait, let me get a drink.
2: I already forgot what song we're playing.
3: Fly.
2: Oh, okay. Yeah. I'll slow it down for Notch for you guys tonight.
0: We're going to feel the breeze.

0: really Woo. Is faster to fly.
1: Woo!
0: I should get like a delay. And then you're like, or get like a missed your plan.
1: Where's my plane? All right, we got a couple more. We did start a little early, so we will be ending a little early, but that's okay. We got a couple more. Standing outside, when you just don't feel like being where you are anymore, you can go outside, which is nice. I like that.
0: Unless you're already outside, then what happens?
1: You're like, then you're dreaming. You can follow us on the normal socials, just the old people socials. We still need to work on our TikTok and our YouTube, but we do have an Instagram page and a Facebook page.
2: That's all you need.
1: That's, well, you know, I'm working on the YouTube. I think we should have a YouTube.
2: I draw the line at TikTok.
1: Do you? We could be TikTok famous. Do you see how cute we are?
2: I don't know if I want to be TikTok famous.
1: Sounds like a lot of work. Yeah.
0: I already forgot what song we're playing.
2: Anna's got a good idea. Make sure you're staying hydrated out there, folks.
1: Yeah, it's warm. Hydrate, don't dehydrate.
2: Especially if you decide to get up and dance.
3: I got some dirt at my guitar.
1: It's dusty.
0: Where white okay. They said it'll be fun. All right, here we go.
1: Not too bad.

0: got one more. We're Northern High Bush. It has been our absolute pleasure to play for you all today. Such a great group. Such a great event. Wonderful to be invited to play.
1: Sunshine's marvelous.
0: Yeah, it's warm and sunny. We live in Noham, and it is cold and gloomy there right now. So cold, I was like, let us go play in the sun.
1: I rolled up in like 8 layers and was like, oh, it's getting a little warm.
0: I'm wearing 11. Like hoodies and long pants and layers and a puff and my puffy coat to the Crabs games.
2: That's a shame. That's a shame. You should come down to Rio Dell with me.
3: In the middle.
4: You live in Rio Dell.
0: I would like to take a quick minute, too, before this last song, to introduce the band. We have Anna Pinsky on guitar. Great. We've got Rhonda Halleck back here on drums. We've got Alana Guevara on the bass, and I am Shannon West. Northern High Bush. Okay.

0: you so much. We are Northern High Bush. No, we're done. Thank you, though.
1: All right, let's hear it for Northern High Bush.
2: Thank you, everybody.
1: North to our south, I guess. A little bit north of here.
2: Absolutely.
1: I think most of us Southern Humboldters have some familiarity with the northern parts of our county. So we go north or west when we're too hot. So two directions to go.
2: Thanks for having us.
1: Thank you very much. Once again, Northern High Bush. All right, let's hear it for the wonderful women. Well, we still have some two great bands coming up. We've got Rose's Pawn Shop. That's Americana, kind of a modern take on Americana. It's like their own unique flavor. So a lot of unique bands that we've had today that in different genres with their own unique take on that. And we also have Suica Tea coming up all the way from Mexico. Traveling around the country right now, and we're glad that they're going to make this one of their stops. Hope you've all enjoyed the fair, the 49th Annual Summer Arts and Music Festival. Is everyone having a good time today, huh? Starting to cool off a little, not so incredibly crazy. You may even want to locate some of your warmer clothes for later this evening. Actually going to continue on into the evening. Even after Suica Tea, there's going to be music still at the Electronica area just over that way. Hope you've had a chance to wander around the fairgrounds. It's really been amazing, all the things going on. So thanks to all of you for coming out and making this festival such an incredible event for all of us in our community.

still time to check out the Mateel information booth, Mateel gear booth back there, and get your this weekend special pass. Only $269 for a three-day pass to Reggae on the River. That's a special deal for locals only here at the festival. So check that out and all the other Mateel gear. It's over. As the sun fades in the west, good time to once again wander around. Lots of good stuff going on all over the place here. Good food. You might want to get ready for your dinner. Boy, it's incredible, the food vendors that they put together here. Just what a variety with the gyros and the Thai and the Native American, Mexican, barbecue, all kinds of stuff. Good food, good stuff, good people, good time. So check that all out. We'll be getting ready for more great music. Once again, thanks. You know, hasn't the sound been amazing here from the stage? You know, as a musician, it's not just how... Two aspects for me. As stage manager, the anxiety of a stage manager is always making sure that the bands are set up on time and ready to go to keep our schedule. And these guys are incredible with that. And the other thing is just being so efficient with getting the bands up here. And the best part is how great the sound is for both the musicians on the stage, which I've experienced, and for you out front, which I know you're hearing how good the music sounds. Doesn't it sound great? Yeah, to Jason and Mark, Shua, the whole crew, just putting it all together. Thanks, you guys. You've done incredible work here. Sam, of course. Mateel Sides, Sound. Remember Sam.

It's about 7:15 here on Sunday evening. You've been listening to the live broadcast of the Summer Arts and Music Festival from down at the Southern Humboldt Community Park. I still got two bands to check out if you want to run down and finish off your weekend with a great little local festival with vendors of all kinds, including, we just heard from the stage, some great food. So if you're hungry on the Sunday evening here, head on down to Summer Arts and Music Festival. 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

All right, it's the top of the hour here, 7 o'clock on Sunday night. I want to let you know you're listening to KMUD Garberville, 91.1 in HD1, KMUE Eureka, 88.1 in HD1, KLAI Laytonville, 90.3, and on the FM translator, K258BQ, Shelter Cove, 99.5. 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And you're tuned in to the live broadcast of the Summer Arts and Music Festival held by the Mateel Community Center down at the Southern Humboldt Community Park. You got two more bands to check out and all sorts of great vendors. So if you got the time, stop on down to the community park and show your support for everyone who's done such great work down there, and especially Mateel in bringing that festival down to our community park, which I think has been a great improvement for everyone involved. And it's always great to see community assets kind of doubling down with each other. 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All right, I'm sure they're working hard on getting the next band up on stage down there. I believe Rose's Pawn Shop is supposed to start around 7:15, but it could be coming in earlier. And then we got Suka Tea after that, so I hope you enjoy.

0: This is Humboldt County, right?
1: Oh, this one dedicated to all of the darker them when the man them a beat and them bad the bottom. Yeah, come here, darling, you're so face of Chris and a walk.
2: Come on, come on, just come in on the face of the dark,
1: we are say, mama.

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They got you all up here and going. So in there, they have come from Southern California. They know Humboldt County, and they're here to give you a roaring town. I know that we love, you know, the Americana music here, the banjos, the cellos, everything. So please give a very warm Humboldt County welcome to Rose Pawn Shop.

Oh, Humble County, how you doing this beautiful evening? 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We're Rose's Pawn Shop. And we were actually here at the other place. They had this festival like in 2018 or something like that. So it's wonderful to be back, and we're excited to play some music for you. How's everybody feeling so far out there? I love it. Love the energy. I love the dance. And thanks for hanging with us, folks. Here's a song about trying to get away from it all, but somehow the past always catches back up. This song called Fugitive.

Ah, thank you, friends. Thank you so much. We're very excited. We just put out a brand new record. It's called American Seams. It just came out in February. A bunch of brand new tunes. And we're going to play it right now. The title track from that album is a song called American Seams. And this song is really about, you can't, even if times are hard or difficult or things in the country or the world aren't going in an especially easy way, you still got to pursue your dreams and keep moving forward. That's what this song's about. So it goes like this. One, two.

0: Thank you all so much. How about Jesse Olivo over on this fiddle over here? You know where this man's from? Redway, California. It's your hometown hero, Jesse Olivo, right here.
1: I've been playing a prank on you, Paul. They might know me as Jesse Peterson.
0: Oh. He's got his L.A. name, folks. So typical.
2: So what
0: Move
2: did you
0: to
2: do?
0: L.A., and get a pseudonym.
2: What did you do? Why'd you have to change your name?
1: Dude, I can't tell you. We would not be allowed on the stage if I told you.
2: Is it like a witness protection kind of thing?
1: Yeah.
3: Witless protection, something like that.
0: Well, this next tune is a song about those times in life like Jesse's gone through when you need to make some changes. And in times like that, you got to contemplate and kind of get yourself in a spiritual frame of mind. And to do that, I like to always find a beautiful body of water to sit in front of, or maybe a river. And sometimes when you're doing that, the answers just come to you. So that's what this song is about. And it's called Mountains.

0: Thank you, fans.
1: Interestingly, filled with ghosts.

0: The one day I didn't bring swim shorts, I had to stare at the river for 3 hours.
1: There's other options, Stephen. You don't need a swimsuit.
0: Just calling me. It's a beautiful river.
1: There we go. See?
0: That's my plan tomorrow. Or maybe tonight. I don't know. We'll see.
1: That's the lifeguard. She knows what she's talking about. All right. Here's a song about my complicated relationship with whiskey and why I don't really drink it that much anymore. I prefer the clear beverages. This is called Miss Tennessee.

0: Thank you so much. Folks, give it up for this band up here. We got over here on the electric guitar from Kansas City. That's Zachary Ross right there. Back there on the drums there from Maryland, we got Mike Smirnoff. Well, on this stand-up bass here, slapping the thing around for you today, from Florida, St. Augustine, Florida, we got Steven Andrews right here.
1: Thank you.
0: And from Ridgeway, California, on the fiddle,
2: Redway,
0: so close, Redway, California, in the witness protection program, apparently, Jesse Peterson Olima.
3: And hey, let's not forget about our fearless leader up here playing the acoustic guitar and the haunted banjo, and most importantly, singing you all the things that his parole officer thought maybe never should make the stage. Ladies and gentlemen, it's our hero, Mr. Paul Gavant.
0: Thank you, friends. You put

Thank you very much. Here's another tune from our new album.

Thank you, friends. 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Still with us? Still feeling good? You're looking good. We're going to play a song now about some of our travels around the country and what it can be like sometimes being a touring musician. One of the things that happens is you often sleep in strange places. And this song is a little bit about that and some other things. It's called Pine Box.

0: Thank you, friends. Thank you so much. I'm very excited right now. I'm excited because I'm going to pass these lead vocals over to my pal, Jesse Peterson Olima here. And he's got something to sing for you.
1: You got me. Yeah, okay.
2: I got something to say, too. I'm very curious what happens during the breakdown of the song. Normally, he loves to rep your city. He's out there across the nation.
0: He does rep you guys wherever we go.
2: Every night, he's talking about his awesome community in Northern California. He's talking about you guys. So let's see what he says in the middle here this time. No pressure, Jesse.
1: No pressure, no. I don't feel any pressure now. It's totally cool.

a song a while ago. It reminded me a whole lot of this place right here. John grew up out in Kentucky, and they were digging coal out of the ground. We were a little community. We were putting things back in the ground and making some money here. It's funny how two places so spread apart in the world can be so similar, can live a similar life, you know? It doesn't really matter sometimes what you hear, what you think about the outside world when you're thinking about your own community. And we have. We've gotten to sing this song all over the country with these guys. And no matter where we end up, everybody seems to connect with John Prine. He's a

0: Jesse Peterson Olima, ladies and gentlemen.
1: You did pretty good on the spot, I gotta admit. That was pretty good.
2: All right, thank you, Steven.
0: Nothing helps you get more prepared for a speech than somebody being like, you better do a good job. It's coming up. They're all going to be listening. Don't mess it up.
2: You know what? I got a few more things to say.
0: Here's a new tune of ours off the new record. It's called Darken My Door.

0: Thank you, friends.
1: What were you waiting for?
0: All right, friends. On this next song, I'm going to need a little bit of help from you. There's something I need you to help me sing. And it's real easy because it's just a chant. It's just a chant. And it goes like this. See if you can catch this one with me. It starts off like this. Da da da da da da da. 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

0: da. 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
0: that's
1: dude.
0: That's right. So that's going to keep coming up in the song. When you hear it, please do sing along with us. This song is called What Were You Waiting For?

Oh, thank y'all so much. Hey, thank y'all so much. Looking at the time, I think we got time for one more. I just want to thank you guys so much for hanging out with us and inviting us to come play some music for you today. Thanks to Aaron and everybody at Summer Arts who organizes this thing and does a great job. If you like what you heard, folks, we got some merch over here, vinyl, CDs, some T-shirts. If you need to update your wardrobe, we can help you out with some T-shirts, sweatshirts. We'll be hanging out over there after the show. Come say hello. We'd love to talk. But I think we'll close it out with this song here, and we're going to close out with this song because I just have a feeling that tonight is going to be an amazing night, and I think this is going to set the vibe. We're Rose's Pawn Shop. Thank you.

Thank you so much. We're just like a little bit of awkward silence right in the middle of the song. We'll get right back to it.

0: Pawn Shop. All right, let's hear it for them. Rosie's Pawn Shop. Yeah, great stuff. This guy, Jesse, I know they already embarrassed you, but I've known you since, I don't know, many, many years, since he was a very little tyke.
1: I love you, Jimmy.
0: Hal Leppard, right? One of the proteges.
2: We got a shout out. Give a memory to Hal Lepoff.
0: Hal Lepoff.
2: Yeah, man, Hal Lepoff.
0: That's where he started to learn violin.
1: Thank goodness.
0: In this community. We used to have concerts with Hal Lepoff and 20 kids lined up from about 1 foot high to, who knows. Longtime member and cherished member of our community, bringing his music back to us with all his friends. So we really appreciate you being here, all of you guys. We've got still another band coming up, just talking to them and getting excited. Suica T, gonna be a little bit of the Latin sound. You ready for, you know, we had this rock, I don't know, all over the board band, you know, getting you moving. Now a little Latin, keep your blood flowing. Glad you all came out today.

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This is KMUD Garberville, KMUE Eureka, KLAI Laytonville. We're live coming to you from the Summer Arts and Music Festival here down in Lower Garberville.

All right. Yes, we are here live at the K-Mug broadcast booth here at Reggae on the River. Got a lot going on here. Yeah. And you're, of course, tuned into the mud, bringing you this fantastic coverage of this fantastic community event. 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

Society. This is Julian Jackson, still here, well, live in the KMUD broadcast booth here at the Summer Arts Fair, bringing you some canned jazz during my usual Lester Leaps In segment while we wait for Suika T to play at 8:45 p.m. And we do got Elmina here. By Donald Byrd, yes, indeedy, here in the background. With Black Fleeting by Larry Ellis and the Black Hammer. Right before that, folks, got a computer further away than usual, and, you know, I got some glasses in the mail. That's how it is, man. It's getting dusty here. I got dust in my eyes here over here at the Summer Arts Fair 2026, Garville, California. And I was especially excited to bring y'all Dr. Lonnie Smith's Son of an Ice Bag right before that. And Hopscotch with, yeah.

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And yeah, bringing it to ya, straight to your noggin. Lester leaps in, so yeah.

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1: KMUE Eureka. 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Live from the Summer Arts and Music Festival here. Sweet Guy T taking the stage. Just a moment. Waiting on the sound. Here we go.
2: Plantain.

we are Suica T. I want to say thank you to Adley and Caroline from Bicicletas por la Paz with the Colombian Gaita. And thank you to my friend Sita Isis Rose for the beautiful voice to share this first song with us. Esto se llama Represent.

0: Are we doing Summer Arts Music Festival? Yeah! Wow, this is it, guys. This is the end of the weekend. Thank you. We came here for the real party.
1: Now that all the lightweights have gone home.
2: Can we get a little bit of percussion on this side of the horns?
0: Are you guys ready to party with some cumbia tonight, everybody? Yeah!
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1: This song is for all the travelers all around the world. Esto se llama El Trotamundos de Globetrotters.

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Thank you guys so much for having us. We're so excited to be here playing for you on this beautiful, beautiful weekend. 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Yeah. 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
0: ¿Ya se cansaron? ¿Quieren seguir bailando? 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
2: I want to say thank you so much to this beautiful festival. Give me some noise for the Summer Arts Festival, people. This is beautiful. This is a community right here. I love you guys. Thank you, Erin, for inviting us. We are so honored to be part of this. And this song is a very special one. I want to pass these words to you. This is our inspiration. This is all original music. This is our heart for you.

0: guys. 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This is it, guys. This is the last chance to let it all out before the week. Coming back.
1: Thank you for doing the party with us. I hope to see you soon again, somewhere over the world. 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
1: Thank you, guys. 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Esta canción se llama La Cumbia Milagrosa, because this rhythm, the cumbia, heals the spirit. This rhythm goes from your heart to the heart of the planet. 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
1: Say way pa hey. 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Hey. Hey. I think maybe you want another song. Let's try that again.
0: I believe you guys want another song. Thank you so much for having us. We are Suikati. Keep in touch with us. We love you. We just want to connect with all your hearts. And this is pure, you know? This is magic. Thank you for sharing this.

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1: 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Nos vemos después. See you later. Have a good night. Thank you. Thank you very much. This is Sweet Cathy.
2: What an incredible way to end the Summer Arts and Music Festival. It's just been an incredible 2 days. The music. Thank you to the Mateel Community Center, all the volunteers. I'm glad I saw some of them out here that got to experience some of this music. Next year, it'll be our 50th anniversary, so I hope to see you all back here again next year, also at Reggae on the River. I know Jimmy has a few things to say.
3: Thanks to Agnes, helping me all weekend, help pulling it off. Again, Sweetka T, fantastic. Highlight of my life here. I get to play with these fantastic musicians. Yeah, my pleasure. There is going to be an after thing over at the Electronica. As soon as things settle down, they're going to start something over there going till midnight tonight. So, but...
4: We're selling t-shirts of the band. You can come.
3: Oh, there's merchandise. Is that over here? Okay. They were great, right? You can take Sweetka T home with you. Right over here, selling merchandise, t-shirts. What an incredible band. And it... Everyone, if you are leaving now, it's dark out there. Be kind to each other. Take your time. You'll get there eventually. And we'd rather everyone arrives in one piece safely. Spread the love, right? We had 2 days of love and beauty here, celebrating our community. All kinds of cultures from all kinds of places. And that's what we need to take home with us. Take it home with us and share it with everyone. And as Agnes said, next year, number 50.
2: 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A safe journey home with lots of love from the Mateel Community Center and to KMUD Radio, who has been broadcasting this all weekend. To all our listeners that are at home, I know that you felt a part of it, and that's what we all wanted. Thank you again very, very much.

music junkie in the house, hand on the tiller, keeping the ship going forward here. Thanks to everybody down there at the Summer Arts and Music Festival, all the volunteers, everybody that it took to keep this thing on the air. A dedicated bunch of maniacs out there. I'm around for another 12 minutes. A little short music junkie support group tonight, but I'll be back next Sunday night. But we had a lot of good live music. That band was sick, right? Suika T. Man, that conga player getting it on. Anyway, we're listening to Jerry Garcia Band, recorded at the Warfield Theater on April 14th, 1995.

10:57. Jerry Garcia Band recorded at the Warfield in San Francisco, and this was April 14th, 1995. And of course, strict no taper policy, no taping policy for Jerry Garcia Band. So these were all stealth tapes, and man, were they fun to make. There were some good stealth tapers out there, Dan and Chuck, two of them, and everybody sneak a little piece of equipment in, and then convene right there, right off the bottom floor there on that first rise. Get the mics all hooked up, get the deck ready, surround the taper so that kind of isolate him from people around him, around us, and yeah, man, these tapes came out good. This was made with the Neumann's microphones. So close your eyes. It feels like you're there. You can feel the people bumping into you. Got another minute or so, then I got to get out of here. I'll be back next week. Nothing but live music from 9 to 11 next Sunday night. Music Junkie Support Group. Until then, let your soul shine. Buy a tape or a beer. And we'll see you down front.

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2: The night of the full moon is finally here for Chris, Cindy, and JC. It's going to be the best night of their lives. But tonight is also the night of the creeps. From a world unknown comes a nightmare unimagined. First, they are under you, around you, on you, and then inside you.
3: They get in through your mouth and you walk around while they incubate, even if you're dead.
2: They are a new terror. They are a different kind of horror.
4: Zombies, exploding heads, creepy crawlies.
5: We could have a little problem.
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6: I got good news and bad news, girls.
7: What?
6: The good news is your dates are here.
7: What's the bad news?
6: They're dead.
2: You have never had a night like this. Night of the creeps. If you scream, you're dead.

0: The house looks just like the one next to it. And the one next to that. And the one next to that. A young couple live in it.
1: Give Ken a kiss.
2: You are so unlucky.
0: With their three children. And something more.
3: Last night, do you remember when you woke up and you said you're here?
4: Uh-huh.
3: Well, who did you meet? Who's here?
4: TV people.
1: Something's funny going on here next door. Something,
3: We were wondering if maybe you had experienced any disturbances lately.
5: What kind of disturbances?
6: I don't know what hovers over this house.
0: Steven Spielberg crosses a frightening new threshold into a world within our own. Its form is revealed.
7: What is it?
0: Its focus is clear.

0: still the same.
1: Money going up, phone blowing up, paint growing up, still the same. Money going up, phone blowing up,
0: still the same.
1: Still the same.
0: Still the same.

Yeah.

0: I shot him 6 times. I shot him in the heart. This man, he's not human.
1: Universal Pictures presents Halloween 2. More of the night he came home.
2: Who is it?
3: There was nothing within him, neither conscience nor reason, that wasn't even remotely human.
0: This is some kind of a joke. I've been trick-or-treated to death tonight.
3: You don't know what death is.
2: Janet, go tell Mr. Garrett we're having trouble with the phones.
1: There is no place to hide. He will always find you.
4: What's this?
3: It's a Celtic word. It means the Lord of the Dead.

0: The preview you are about to watch is for a movie that is unlike any you have ever seen before. It is for a movie that goes beyond temporary fear to everlasting terror. It is a movie called Demons. Yes, the demons are coming, and they're coming for you.
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0: You don't really know much about Halloween. Halloween, the barriers will be down between the real and the unreal. And the dead might be looking in. The last great one took place 3,000 years ago when the hills ran red.
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0: Welcome, my friends, to the Vampire's Ball. Here in Transylvania, in the castle hall. One by one, you'll meet my guests. So don't be frightened, it's all in jest. Hello there, Casamoco, how are you?
1: I'm trying to do the water. So curry.
0: Very nice, keep at it, my boy. We'll do the twist and the Popeye, ooh. The locomotion, mashed potato, too. Now meet my monsters, one by one. Oh, I'm so glad they all could come. Igor.
2: Hello there, Dracula. How are you?
0: I'm fine, Doctor. What are you doing?
2: I'm doing the mashed potato.
0: Oh, goody. I love to do that. Very nice. Keep at it. There is Igor. He's doing the twists. My good friend, Caris, he wouldn't miss. The Wolfman does quite a dance. These my friends, all in a trance. Oh, yes, my friends. Friends loving a twist is old-fashioned now. They're doing the monster mash. For as you know, it was a graveyard smash. The good doctor is doing the mash. For as you know, it was a graveyard smash. All my little bats are flying around. Seems they're also digging the sound. Very nice, my little bats, my friends. Doctor, what are you doing?
2: I'm trying to do the mashed potato.
3: Was the night before Christmas, and all through the castle, my monsters were having a yuletide hassle. The tree was all trimmed in foolish things like Wolfman's bangs.

They were making a list and checking it twice. Frankenstein wanted a shiny new trike, a new chain for Yanish, a brace for Igor's back, a shaver for the Wolfman.

0: on, guys. This isn't funny. Guys?
1: Welcome to Willis.
2: You guys get what you need. I'm going to gather some last-minute provisions.
3: Oh, provisions?
4: Just says they're missing, doesn't say they're dead.
5: You ever hear of someone going missing in the woods, showing up 2 months later, roasting marshmallows?
6: This is it.
2: We shouldn't be here.
6: To just throw up a few tents, roll a doobie, and call it a night? There's a house for miles. It's just chill.
0: I don't want to scare you, hon.
7: I don't tell a lot of people this, but your family, so that's different. I've been seeing these things going around. I ain't sure what they want, but they ain't nice.
0: Yesterday, everything is normal, and today we got aliens?
8: I think there's a connection between hallucinogenic drugs and aliens. You could tap in if you were really open to it.
7: They come through this chemical pathway-like thing.
0: My uncle is weirder than usual.
9: I ain't taking no chances. That's it. I ain't taking no chances.
0: You hear that?
1: How about this?
7: We're gonna perform a little brain surgery.

0: gonna leave a mark.
1: There's so many of them, they're just all over the place.
2: You can't run!
3: It is for a movie that goes beyond temporary fear to everlasting terror. It is a movie called Demons. Yes, the demons are coming, and they're coming for you. Warning, if you have the courage to see demons, sit near an exit. Otherwise, you might never get out. In your theater, who will survive the touch of the demons, and who will not? Demons. With music by Billy Idol, Motley Crue, The Adventures, Rick Springfield, and Saxon. This is no dream. This is happening right now. And it could be happening to you. Demons. They will make cemeteries their cathedrals, and the cities will be your tombs. Will you survive it? Demons.
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0: And that, my creeps, brings us once again to the end of another edition of Creepsville. Thanks for joining me. We'll see you next Sunday. Same bat time, same bat channel, 11 p.m. to 3 a.m., the witching hour. I'm going to go ahead and evaporate into a ball of green smoke and float my little butt back to Arcata, California. Thanks for joining me.
1: 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I'm Alex Wise.

0: every forest is on the chopping block. You know, the average age of the forest in a lot of these areas is 30 years old. I mean, we're talking about trees that live to be thousands of years old.
1: If you go to the website of the Pellet Fuels Institute, the industry's trade association, you'll see the claim that wood pellets are renewable and clean burning. But the reality is something quite different. The manufacturing and burning of wood pellets have severe environmental health and social impacts. This week on Sea Change Radio, we speak with Dana Smith, the executive director of the Dogwood Alliance, about her organization's efforts to keep the wood pellet industry in check and preserve America's southern forests. More specifically, we focus on a campaign between several nonprofits that have come together to create tribal and community-owned forests across the South with the goal of revitalizing local economies through ecotourism and outdoor recreation.

0: I'm joined now on Sea Change Radio by Dana Smith. She's the executive director of the Dogwood Alliance. Dana, welcome back to Sea Change Radio.
1: Yeah, thanks, Alex. Exciting to be here with you today.
0: So before we dive into your latest campaigns for the Dogwood Alliance, maybe you could give our listeners a brief overview of what the organization's mission is all about.
1: Yeah, so our organization's mission is to advance environmental justice and climate action through protecting the forests of the southern U.S. from destructive industrial logging practices. The South is the world's largest wood-producing region with a rate and scale of logging that is estimated to be four times greater than South American rainforests.
0: So the Dogwood Alliance has allied itself with the Justice Conservation Fund and the New Alpha Community Development Corporation to buy back land that could have been at the whim of the wood pellet industry. And instead, you're trying to create tribal community-owned forests there. Maybe you could explain the genesis of this idea and how it's evolving.
1: Sure. So the impacts of industrial logging across the South are pretty profound. I mean, you're talking about, you know, logging rates that are among the highest on the planet and wood production facilities like wood pellet facilities that are turning wood into wood pellets that are being shipped across the Atlantic and being burned in power stations under the guise of renewable energy. And the impacts of that are both on the pollution side. The production of wood pellets is having detrimental impacts on the health of people who live near those facilities. And then there's the large-scale industrial logging that's also destroying the forest, compromising forest's ability to provide optimum natural flood control at a time when, you know, flooding and climate change is causing a lot more extreme weather. And forests provide such an important buffer for communities. And then what we're seeing is that where those impacts are most concentrated tend to be in what's referred to frequently as environmental justice communities, communities that are under-resourced, tend to be people of color in the South. This is Black and Indigenous communities primarily that are bearing the brunt of the negative impacts of this industry. And the other thing that we see is that despite the promise of jobs and economic prosperity, that the wood products industry really hasn't delivered for rural communities. So these communities tend to be high poverty rates, high unemployment rates, you know, all indicators of socioeconomic stress. So we've been working with New Alpha Community Development Corporation for years to, you know, raise awareness about the impacts that this industry is actually having because it's being promoted as clean and green. And as our work progressed and we started to make a lot of progress in really disrupting the false narratives about biomass being clean and green, we also started to think about, you know, the dynamic in the South where you have the world's largest wood markets. And what is the alternative? What is the solution at the land level to get more forests into protection for not just climate resiliency, but a healthier economy that's not driven by intensive resource extraction and pollution, and leaves more forests standing for their climate benefits and biodiversity benefits. And so as we started to work together and think about how do we get at the root of this problem, it became clear that we really needed to be able to demonstrate through land ownership, most of which is private in these areas, private ownership, that you can manage forests differently in this region. And the communities want to see more jobs, but they also want to see their forests protected. And so we're really working at the intersection of protecting forests as a core and central economic development alternative strategy to this intensive resource extractive model that has been dominating for so long.
0: Yes, when you're talking about the wood not working for these communities, it's kind of the opposite. It's has had major negative impacts on these communities.
1: Yeah, so if you look at things where communities are really thriving economically, you see an absence of dirty, destructive, and extractive industry. And where you see opportunity, and this has been documented pretty clearly across the South in economic development, it's tied to communities where they have like beautiful natural assets. So things like outdoor recreation industry, for example, beats the forest industry hands down in terms of numbers of jobs created. The forest industry nationwide creates about 900,000 jobs. Outdoor recreation creates 5 million jobs. And the same is true when it comes to like contributions to the tax base, et cetera. Outdoor recreation is a much better approach to rural economic development. And you see that across the region in places where outdoor recreation is a central part of the local economy. That doesn't even include the costs associated with the wood products industry, which are also huge. Loss of flood control, loss of health in these communities. So these communities, because so much of the land is degraded, clear cuts, pine plantations, private ownership, there's not been an opportunity for these rural communities to develop a rural economy that's tied to, you know, protecting forests for things like outdoor recreation. And so what we're doing is creating the inspiration, I would say, because these communities are places where there's been a complete lack of investment in conservation, complete lack of engagement in conversations about conservation and its positive impacts for communities and local economies. And so what we're doing is creating this fund, which is then designed to put investment in the hands of communities that want to pursue and seed a different vision for the future in these rural areas. And primarily what we're seeing too is that it's also, there's deep inequity right now in these communities in terms of who benefits from the industrial logging financially and who pays the price. So there's a long history in the southeastern U.S. of land exploitation that goes back to, you know, colonial days, you know, and slavery and genocide that occurred in this region. And we're looking at how do we both create reserves where, you know, trees are left standing, where forests are managed for their ecological benefits, and repair some of the past harm to nature and to people. Most of the land in these areas is still owned by white people, even though the majority of the population in many of these counties are people of color. And so there's this deep inequity in terms of who's been benefiting from this model of resource extraction and who's paid the cost. And so by seeding these community-owned forests and putting land in the hands of Black and Indigenous communities, we are both helping to keep the forest standing, helping to disrupt some longstanding narratives about how forests should be managed, about rural economies and the way to build thriving rural economies. And we're also repairing some of the harm to nature and to people that has happened in the past.

0: This is Alex Wise on Sea Change Radio, and I'm speaking to Dana Smith. She's the executive director of the Dogwood Alliance. So, Dana, we're talking about some of the ways that you and your allies with the Dogwood Alliance, the Justice Conservation Fund, the New Alpha Community Development Corporation, are raising money to help these indigenous communities in the South. It's a pretty creative and innovative vision.
1: Yeah, I mean, I think what makes it innovative is that we are, number one, really getting deep on the root of the problem of what has enabled this large-scale forest destruction to happen to begin with, right? And it has to do with private profits that are extracted from the land and then, you know, some corporation that has no stake in the forest or the community is making massive amounts of money off of the extraction of those resources. And so what we're doing with this project is really getting deep on the root cause of what's enabled this to take root and to happen, and working to address it from its core. The other thing that makes it really innovative, I think, is that we are engaging in a community-led, community-driven vision, not we're coming in here and saying, as traditional conservation groups often have done, here's an important piece of, you know, forest that may have old growth or whatever. We're going to buy it. We're going to protect it, right? And without engaging the community or really making it something that they are owning the result of. And I think that's really innovative, that our approach is to target the places that are most directly impacted by industrial logging, really work with the community to help them see their vision of what they want to see protected. And really, also, the other thing that makes it innovative is we don't just stop at the conservation piece. We're also working to figure out how can we use these community forests to really advance a different thinking about the rural economy of the South. We're going to places that really center ground zero, where the biggest industrial impacts from logging occur. And we're going into these communities and saying, these are places that are worthy of forest protection and conservation. And we are starting to shift a narrative that has existed for a long time that was focused on wood production as the cornerstone of these rural communities. And we're starting to see local communities question that and start to put forward a different vision for the future.
0: I also thought it was really neat how the idea of having almost a living museum along these trails with canoes and pottery and indigenous art, it really kind of connects nature to a learning experience where people who are going about their business in rural or suburban South Carolina might not even know it still exists.
1: Yeah, exactly. I think that, you know, the indigenous tribes that we're working with, we did a project with the PD Indian tribe, and we have closed on a project with the Cherokee tribe in South Carolina. And what we're seeing, their vision is really about reconnecting their community, their tribe, to their culture, and also making these forests that they have acquired open to the public for people to be able to learn about how they think about relations with nature, and using that as an opportunity for people to kind of reconnect and rethink and relearn how we should be interacting with nature in a much more respectful and helpful and restorative way, as opposed to being in nature and dominating and extracting everything. So, you know, it's just been incredible to work with these tribes who have, despite it all the genocide, hundreds of years of, you know, oppression, who still hold to this value of respect and reverence for the land.
0: And while this all sounds great, we should also inform listeners about the fight that you and the Dogwood Alliance have had to have on your hands to get to restore these forests. These are not just, we need to raise some money and then we're going to have some pretty trails. These are lands that are very much in dispute because of the voracious appetites of the wood pellet industry.
1: Yeah, exactly. I mean, where we're working, every forest is on the chopping block. You know, the average age of the forest in a lot of these areas is 30 years old. I mean, we're talking about trees that live to be thousands of years old, right? So the rate of demand is huge. But one of the things that's happening right now in the South that is creates a real opportunity is that we are seeing the wood pellet industry sort of shutter. We've seen them dial back production at facilities. We've seen them close facilities, and we've seen them scrap plans for new capacity and new production. And that's a direct result of all of the pushback that the wood pellet industry has been getting from frontline communities, from the scientific community, and from, you know, a lot of the public. Just really concerned about how ridiculous it is that we would be burning trees to generate electricity and calling that clean and green. So the subsidies around that have really been restricted, and that's causing the industry to fumble right now. On top of that, we've seen several paper mills close down. So the wood markets in the South are in decline, which creates a huge opportunity at this moment in time to start to talk about what the future could look like that is not driven by, you know, the destruction of forests, but a future that really is about leaving more trees standing. And so these projects that we're doing in these communities are really the examples that we can point to of what communities want, how it could work, and how they're thinking about things differently when it comes to forest management. The other big threat, though, that's happening right now, because the wood industry is experiencing some decline, is that, you know, there are places where they're advocating for there to be biomass power to supply the fuel to run data centers.
0: Could you explain why that's fairly horrendous?
1: Yeah, so the data centers themselves are already bad because of the amount of water, the amount of energy they use. People are already pushing back, all walks of life, right? Like, this is not a partisan issue. This is a community-driven pushback on data centers because of the noise, because of the pollution, the water usage, the energy, and biomass, the burning of trees to generate electricity, despite the fact that people often refer to it as renewable, is actually worse than coal and gas when it comes to carbon emissions, and is equally as polluting when it comes to just air pollution, right? So it's not clean, it's not green, but we're in this dynamic in the South, and the forest industry has huge political power, has for a long time. Logging is a culturally ingrained practice in the South, and it's backed up by massive government institutions and subsidies and support. And so now you've got this dynamic where the forest industry is in decline in some areas. Data centers are coming in. There are demands that these data centers power themselves with their own energy and not tap into the grid. And the forest industry is really trying to team up with the data centers and the utility companies and saying, hey, we could save the forest industry and power these things with renewable energy, local energy. And so they're trumpeting this in the halls of state legislators. And so there are lots of efforts underway to put massive amounts of subsidies into growing wood markets in the South. And one of those markets that is really being, you know, put forward is powering data centers with biomass. So this would just be an absolute disaster. Nobody wants these things, you know, and much less, you know, we don't need to power data centers with biomass and continue on a path of more forest destruction when we know what we know about the fact that the forest industry hasn't really delivered when it comes to economic prosperity in rural communities. We know the pollution impacts. We know the climate impacts. And we know there's another avenue for rural communities to be able to, you know, become more prosperous. And it's not more extraction. It's protection of nature and really tying the local economy to the local ecology of the land. And I think this is a huge, tremendous opportunity that may be a once in a couple of decades opportunity to seize this moment to start to shift the tide away from dirty and destructive economic development and towards something more generative. Because people don't want these data centers, and it opens up an opportunity to really talk about, okay, what is a good path for rural economic development in the South?

0: This is Alex Wise on Sea Change Radio, and I'm speaking to Dana Smith. She's the executive director of the Dogwood Alliance. So, Dana, you're talking about how this is a unique opportunity right now for the Conservation Fund to push back against the alliance between the wood pellet industry and data center expansion in the South and turn the tide there in terms of messaging. What are some of the challenges that you're facing now that we have a federal government that's unfriendly to environmental conservation and protections?
1: Yeah, I mean, I think it's one of the reasons why we're doing these community forest projects to begin with, because largely our government has failed when it comes to protecting forests in the U.S. South. And I've seen in my lifetime the impacts that industrial logging has had on watersheds, on local communities, on biodiversity. And so to a large extent, regardless of who's been in power, and, you know, like, there's been a failure on the part of government to really see the pathway for protecting forests as an economic development strategy in rural communities. And instead, government has largely been perpetuating this growth in extractive polluting industry. And so what's exciting about this work is it's not hinged on the federal government. And of course, right now, to your point, you know, a federal play to try to get forest protection is a non-starter when you've got somebody in office who's saying we're going to ramp up wood production and we're going to double logging and all of this nonsense, right? This is very locally driven, local community driven, and that puts it in a very different political space than trying to affect change at a federal level at this moment in time, right? So we're really working at the local level, and communities are taking control of their own destiny, if you will, in a lot of ways, taking the power back. These funds are helping communities take power back and say, okay, you won't protect our forests. We're going to buy this piece of land. We're going to protect it, and we're going to show you what we can do with it. And I think that's just so inspiring at this moment in time to see that kind of energy happening at the local level around these issues.
0: Could you spell out what funding challenges this project faces and how listeners can get involved and how close to the goal you are at this point?
1: Yeah, so we have a goal of doing up to 10 of these projects across the South. Right now, we've done three. We're about to do four. We have another one in the pipeline. And we currently have $1 million in funding to get to the 10, that goal that we have. We estimate we need about $5 million. So we're actively working to grow the fund from where it is right now, which is $1 million, to $5 million over the next couple of years. And what the reason why we're shooting for 10 projects across the South is so that we can begin to connect the dots, tell the stories of multiple different communities that are pursuing this path of forest protection as a way of improving their community outcomes, and start to shift the narrative at a larger scale. Because once you have more than, you know, let's just say we have 10 projects across the South, that feels like a trend, you know, that people can kind of get behind and say, oh, everybody's starting to do this. Let's do more of this. And we're hopeful that through seeding these projects now, that what that will do will be able to create a pathway through which we can then create a policy effort and a policy agenda that helps to support rural communities through investing in forest protection as an economic development strategy in these rural areas. So we're hoping to build off of these individual community-led projects to then create a government policy that can help get this to scale. And we've seen things like that happen, like with school lunches. You know, communities started it. The community, the Black community, started free lunch for kids. And that program was so successful and it felt like such a trend that the government ended up, you know, creating free school lunches, right? Like, so we see these models that are community driven, where community takes a solution that they have into their own hands and starts to build it. And then we see that gain traction at a bigger policy level. And so that's our theory of change.
0: And people can go to dogwhitalliance.org to get involved. Dana Smith, thanks so much for being my guest on Sea Change Radio.
1: Absolutely. 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

0: 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I'm Elsa Nilsson, KMUD, Garberville, 91.1.
1: Welcome to Talk World Radio, a half-hour discussion of politics as if the people mattered. I'm David Swanson. This week on Talk World Radio, we are talking about what the U.S. military does to Hawaii and what Hawaii could be without a massive military occupation. Our guest, Christine Ahn, is an associate fellow at the Institute for Policy Studies. She is the founder and former executive director of Women Cross DMZ, a global movement of women mobilizing to end the Korean War and ensure women's leadership in peace building. In 2015, Christine Ahn led 30 international women peacemakers across the demilitarized zone from North Korea, which was the subject of the award-winning 2023 PBS documentary, Crossings. I could go on. Christine Ahn, welcome to Talk World Radio.
2: Thanks so much, David, for having me.
1: Thanks for coming on. So IPS and a number of partners, some of whose names I would pronounce wrong if I tried, have released a new report, and we will have a link up at talkworldradio.org. But the report is called The True Cost of the U.S. Military in Hawaii, a comprehensive analysis of the economic, environmental, strategic, and social impacts of the U.S. military presence in Hawaii. This is a wonderful report, about 200 pages. People need to read it, but let's talk about it. How much land in Hawaii belongs to the U.S. military?
2: Well, let's say that of the entire footprint that the U.S. military occupies in Hawaii is about 230,000 acres of land. Most of that is federal land that was seized, you know, has been seized since the illegal overthrow in 1893, in which the U.S. Marines supported a coup that was led by a handful of American businessmen and missionaries. But they have seized it through eminent domain, you know, condemnation. And of that military footprint, about 20% is land that was leased by the state of Hawaii to the military, to the U.S. military. So in 1964, for 65 years, the state of Hawaii leased this land to the military for the nominal amount for $1. And that lease, those leases begin to expire in 2028. They really fully culminate in 2029 through 2031. But we just felt that this report needed to be done rather quickly, actually, because there is a process of negotiation that is happening in a very undemocratic way that does not include the broader public, that the governor, a Democratic governor, believe it or not, has been kind of quietly trying to negotiate with Army Secretary Driscoll. And so we just felt that we needed to provide some information for the general public, especially for Native Hawaiians, whose land this is really ultimately, you know, crown and kingdom land. If you look at the through line of where these state leases are, which are 46,000 acres of land that could be returned back to Hawaii for far better things than the immense violence that is done to the land, to the water, to the aquifers, to the people, to the oceans. And so we just felt that this report needed to be done. And so it's been an extraordinary, and I'll let you like ask me questions, David, but I just wanted to start by saying, you know, Hawaii is, you know, I've lived there since 2013 now and moved there from California with my ex-husband, who was invited by Native Hawaiians to help them with their food sovereignty because 90% of food is imported to Hawaii. And since being there, I mean, it's incredible how omnipresent the military is. It's like military town. You know, we have company towns and you have military town, because there is this prevailing narrative about the important role that the military plays to the economy, for its national security, for all these things that prevent you from actually questioning or challenging that narrative. And so to have this report come out at this crucial political window that we are in right now, and to have it be received, we had it covered in an exclusive by the Honolulu Star Advertiser, which is the corporate mainstream media paper. And for them to do the front page, like very extensive reporting, not as, brought in many critical voices didn't need to have that airtime. But then to have, and then it was on the evening news, Hawaii News Now. But this Sunday, David, the Honolulu Star Advertiser released an editorial basically endorsing the report and heralding the importance of this data to challenge those prevailing narratives about the military. I mean, we are in a post-Red Hill moment where the military has lost the trust of the people of Hawaii, of the residents of Hawaii. And this is an opportunity now for those of us that see all the myriad adverse effects of the military to the economy, to the environment, to the potential vulnerability of Hawaii to be on the front line of any war with China, that it's just been extraordinary to see the transformation and the opportunity that we're in. So this report is hugely significant. And I do think it's a model for many other places that we need to take a holistic look at the impact of U.S. militarism.
1: I did suggest it to a whole lot of places as a model for a report about local military bases the minute I saw it. And it's absolutely wonderful, the media coverage. I hope it can become national or global based on the success in Hawaii. But to be clear, Hawaii could be given independence. The criminal takeover could be undone. 100% of the U.S. military footprint could be undone. But there's 20% of that military footprint that could be undone just by not renewing leases, or those leases could be redone at some decent amount rather than $1, right? So, but let's tell people what it means to say the words Red Hill and what some of the environmental impacts are that are in the report.
2: Yeah, thanks so much. So yeah, I guess most Americans don't, or people in the world don't really understand what happened a few years ago, but near the Schofield Pearl Harbor, which is the headquarters of the U.S. Indo-Pacific Command, which is, you know, the military command of the U.S. that oversees half the world's surface all across the Pacific Ocean into Asia. And it is the most significant in terms of a preparation for war with China. And so the Indo-Pacific Command headquarters near there, they have these massive fuel tanks that kept millions of gallons of jet fuel, which was used by ships, which were used by aircraft carriers, nuclear submarines. I mean, it's what powers and fuels the U.S. military and all of its operations. And those tanks were built sort of in the World War II era. So they are old, they have been decomposing, and they sit 100 feet above the main aquifer that provides fresh water for a significant percentage of Oahu's population. Oahu is the most populated island of all the island chain in Hawaii. And several years ago, they erupted and it totally shut down the aquifer. I mean, can you imagine? And so it led to the poisoning of 93,000 people. And these were mostly military personnel and their family. And the Navy was denying that there was any, but people would open their taps, their water faucet, and out would come out this water that smelled like fuel, that looked like it was contaminated with fuel. And it just caused this huge rupture. But really, for those of us that have been warning about the harms of the U.S. military in Hawaii, it created an opening to actually do some collaboration together. And we created something called the Oahu Water Protectors, which was a grassroots movement. And in coordination with many other groups, especially the Native Hawaiians, we basically pushed and got the Navy to shut it down, to do some cleanup. But the wound has been made, has been blown. And so now we're in this new window where many people now don't trust the military, are questioning the military's presence on the island. And, you know, you combine that with other movements that are very visible in Hawaii. And that was the Mauna Kea movement, right, against the TNT, the telescopes on the big island. And so you have this Hawaiian sovereignty movement, you have the RIMPAC military exercises that happen every 2 years. They are mostly done in Hawaii and off the coast of Southern California. And then you have this crisis of affordability, where now, because of the big, beautiful bill, about 400,000 people will be forced off of Medicaid from the state of Hawaii. So we're in a new political moment where I think there is more openness to kind of challenging that, you know, impenetrable narrative about the U.S. military in Hawaii. So that's the significance of this work, because it provides tangible data and analysis, both by longstanding experts within Hawaii, but also global experts like Nita Crawford and David Vine, and housing experts like Omar Ocampo, economists like Heidi Peltier, that, you know, it was a truly collaborative effort, a labor of love and solidarity to support Hawaii at this critical window. If we can actually achieve tangible demilitarization, what does that mean? What does that mean for the United States? What does that mean for a place like Hawaii that was the launching pad for U.S. gunboat diplomacy and war to force open markets in Korea, in Japan, in China? What does it mean about the future of U.S. empire? And so I do think that we can connect the dots and we can be smart and strategic and savvy about it.
1: We are speaking with Christine Ahn, and she is from the Institute for Policy Studies, and the report is called The True Cost of the U.S. Military in Hawaii. We will have a link to it from talkworldradio.org. Christine, the Red Hill poisoning of the water is not some kind of exception to the rule, right? Any military bases around the world are poisoning land, water, air, and are leading, you know, distributors of PFAS, forever chemicals, into people's land and water. And this is true in Hawaii as well, right?
2: Absolutely. Yes. And that's what's so amazing about this model, is to have somebody like David Vine, who has written multiple books about U.S. military bases and can kind of poke holes right away, you know, when the military says, we provide $10 billion in military benefits to the state or to whatever town. And he'll say, oh, that's the narrative. It's constant. It's everywhere. And it's so refreshing for the people that have been fighting this, you know, to say, oh my God, yes, there is a logic to this. And there's actually a formula now that we can use that actually is comprehensive, that takes the economic arguments, that takes the environmental assessments, that does interrogate the whole national security narrative, which ultimately trumps everything else, you know? And so we have to be smart and know that if we go together, and then this could also be the organizing strategy to build a broad coalition that could actually push back, push forward, and say, the benefits are overstated, exaggerated, and basically false. Second is the costs are enormous. They're hidden and they're uncounted. So let's do the counting. Let's do the actual accounting. But three, there's far better uses of this land. We've seen conversion all around the world. Hawaii has done of its some of its own conversion from former military bases. Let's imagine the possibility. We even go into the figures to say, you know what? It's about 6.4% of Hawaii's GDP. How could this alternative economy that is dedicated to food production, job training, you know, an alternative economy that actually provides security for people? How could we actually start to document that? And that's what's so amazing is that this report, this 200-page report, does all of that in one place. And so I think that's why it has gotten the reception that it has in mainstream media in Hawaii.
1: And what are some of the things that could be done with all of this land? Not that something has to be done with it at all. It could be left as land. But in terms of economic and environmental impacts, in terms of producing food and green energy, you know, what could be done with some of these military bases instead of preparations for organized mass killing?
2: Absolutely. Well, that's the last chapter that was done by Davis Price, who was a Native Hawaiian leader. He's actually one of the founders of a group called Aina Aloha Economic Futures that was created during the pandemic. And it's a bunch of Native Hawaiian, you know, academics and experts across different disciplines, the economy, politics, environment. But they set up these listening sessions during the pandemic where they gathered input from Native Hawaiian, different groups across the whole island chain, and then shaped what became a Native Hawaiian-centered COVID policy. So they basically are trying to use that model. They're trying to use that model to basically get this information out and to gather a democratic process, especially for Native Hawaiians to be giving input. But in their initial assessment, they found that we could replace that 46,000 acres of land towards more productive uses. I mentioned some of the things like food production, you know, land stewardship, watershed restoration, but that is sort of a place-based economy that is resilient, that isn't harmful. So we can imagine even the places where there is immense contamination. You're right, David. It doesn't have to be applied in some capitalist way, but instead of leaving it and allowing the military to condemn the land because they've so contaminated it with unexploded ordinances and, you know, PFAS and all the other really harmful chemicals that lay in the waste of U.S. military exercises and operations is, I mean, we could even put solar panels there as some kind of cleanup process. But that's what the report found was that, first of all, David Vine did some numbers using existing human rights indexes and models that were applied by the U.S. military in basically land valuations in Okinawa, in Kwajalein. And he found that the actual military value of the land, instead of the $1, is $133 billion is in unpaid back rent on these government crown lands in 2025 dollars. He also found that...
1: That's what the fair price would have been instead of $1?
2: Yeah, and that's probably pretty conservative. Yeah. So, you know, I mean, I think, you know, everybody feels a little uncomfortable about this because ultimately this is Native Hawaiian land and they should determine, you know, what the value is. And I think in their cosmology, you can't put a price tag on land that provides food, that has a different relationship with the people. You know, they consider it as aina, which is that nourishes and feeds. You know, it's not just something that is for capitalist production or development, but it is central to the ecosystem. It is central to the health of the community.

0: million. David Vine found that the economic benefits are overstated. The military says we contribute 10 billion to the economy when really it's 30% less. It's only 7.2 billion. And obviously, Heidi Peltier's work on the opportunity costs, the military with this alleged, $7 billion that they contribute to the economy, that, creates about five jobs per million spent, whereas, or sorry, a billion spent. And if you shifted that towards civilian jobs, it would create double, 12.2 jobs. That's like nursing and education and food, housing, energy. So, it was really important to actually look at the actual figures. And then the really, one of the hot button issues is the presence of the military on a place like Oahu. So if you look at Oahu, which is the most populated and densely developed island, 25% of Oahu is military bases. Okay. So, in Oahu, the military does not enough ha have enough housing on base for their personnel. And so they then take an additional, they take 10% of the overall Oahu market. It's occupied by military personnel. And because they get something called the basic allowance for housing, which can be around $5,000 per month. Imagine how that affects non-military people like me who have to compete against that $5,000 they get per month for housing. I mean, that is ridiculous. And so, what does that actually do? That ends up driving the price. It inflates the price of rent. And so, Omar Ocampo, who is a housing expert at the Institute for Policy Studies where I work, found that the average rent inflation caused by this demand is 7.1%, which meant that each non-military renter paid about $1,800 per year per household. And the total amount extra that we paid or we paid as a result of this inflation was $235 million per year. So, there are all these ways that the military doesn't. Their impact is hidden and is not counted. And so I think that's our task as the peace movement is to not just show, is to kind of interrogate and complicate that narrative, but ultimately also to say, okay, so you trump all of that data by saying we need it for national security. We need the military here to defend against China. And that's where we felt that we needed, some expertise. Anita Crawford, who is the co-founder of the Cost of War Project. When she started this project, she was at Oxford. She's now at St. Andrews. And she took on the issue of China. And she ultimately concluded that A, it's the whole threat inflation of China is way overhyped. But there is another way of there is an alternative defense from the forward deployed offensive. And I think that is a task for our peace movement is everybody wants defense. That's not a question. I mean, not many countries can be like Costa Rica without a military, but that's the reality. But how do we start thinking about what is a defensive defense and how do we move away from a forward deployed offensive military towards that defensive defense? And that's what Nita Crawford did and contributed to this report.
1: Well, the United States isn't just unlike Costa Rica. It's unlike any other country in the world. In fact, its military is about the same as all of the rest of them put together. And so that the norm could be approached through radical demilitarization by this one outlier. But and I think the issue of transition is going to be complicated. How do you help people who are employed by the military get out of it and get better jobs? But we've got just a couple of minutes left, Christine, on and sitting here thousands of miles away, it seems to me the military in Hawaii does the most damage through the propaganda machine that is Pearl Harbor, through leaving that ship leaking sacred.

0: sacred holy oil into the rainbow pollution of Pearl Harbor, such that when the Secretary of War goes scuba diving there, it's a sacrilege. And we have to maintain this memorial to the lie that the U.S. and Japan didn't build up to a war for decades, but the U.S. was busy playing golf and inventing plastic and got attacked out of the blue. And that machinery, that lie of the world's biggest aggressor being an innocent bystander that was attacked by incomprehensible, inscrutable, savage foreigners, that does more damage to the world, I think, than anything else the U.S. military does in Hawaii. Am I off the mark?
1: I don't think you're off the mark, but I think that the narrative on the ground is very different in a place like Hawaii, where people like Daniel Inouye is celebrated, you know, for the immense amount of, for, you know, his patriotic serving in World War II to fight the Nazis and the fascists. And then, you know, ultimately playing a role as a hero by serving in the Senate and bringing home a lot of Pentagon spending, you know? And I think that we have reached a place in Hawaii where we're seeing the adverse effects of all of that military footprint in Hawaii. But that is a really difficult narrative to kind of break through. And for the first time, I think we're starting to see that shift.
0: I hope so. And I hope Hawaii can lead the way, because the whole United States and rest of the world need it too. We've been speaking with Christine Ahn, who is Associate Fellow at the Institute for Policy Studies and the founder and former Executive Director of Women Cross DMZ. We will have a link up at talkworldradio.org to this report, The True Cost of the U.S. Military in Hawaii. And it tells you all the true costs, so it's quite a lot, but you should look at it. Christine Ahn, thanks for everything you've been doing and for talking with us on Talk World Radio.
1: It's such an honor. Thanks so much, David.
0: 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Talk World Radio is produced in Charlottesville, Virginia, and syndicated by Pacifica Network. There is no way to peace. Peace is the way.

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0: As El Niño rolls in, get the hot news here. Discover planet warming gases left out of official reports, indirect greenhouse gases, with lead author Elisa Ocko. Get personal with climate action, climate wayfinding, healing ourselves and the planet we call home. That's inspiration from Drawdown author and climate trainer Dr. Catherine Wilkinson. Wrap it up with scientist and activist Peter Kalmus, Why NASA Finally Fired Me. Plus a new song for the time, Creeping Crisis. 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
1: The U.S. National Oceanic and Atmospheric Administration has officially confirmed El Niño is here.
2: NOAA says that it could be one of the strongest El Niño events since 1950.
0: On June 11th, NOAA's National Weather Service made it official. El Niño is here. It is incredibly rare for forecasters to be this certain this early in the season. The signs are not subtle. Above normal sea temperature is blatant. Normally cautious NOAA suggests this could be historic, that is, beyond anything seen since official measurements started in the 1950s. How bad could it be? Well, take a peek at the worst El Niño. The El Niño of 1877 and 78 is widely considered by climatologists to be the strongest and most destructive El Niño event in recorded history. It triggered what has been called the worst environmental disaster to ever befall humanity, a global mega drought that resulted in massive crop failures, collapsing ecosystems, and a global famine that claimed between 30 and 60 million lives. Here is author and cultural historian, the late Mike Davis, on Radio EcoShock in 2019, talking about his book, Late Victorian Holocausts, El Niño Famines, and the Making of the Third World.
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4: But climate change and the return of epic droughts in parts of Africa, as we see already in, you know, Somalia, will worsen that. It's impossible to address climate change without addressing the politics of climate change. And in a sense, my book, Late Victorian Holocaust, was an effort to understand that in countries, that regions that had experienced for thousands of years periodic major droughts, why suddenly under enlightened British rule and with building railroads and canals and so on, the death toll suddenly shot up in one of the greatest mortality events in human history in the 1870s and again in the 1890s. And here you have to look not just to climate events, but to the way that water is stored, managed, distributed, and particularly the kind of resources managed or controlled by communities themselves, which were stripped away in the conquest of India and its integration in the world market by the British Empire in the 19th century.
0: That was Mike Davis on the El Niño 1877 and 78. As Mike explains with his genius, some millions of people in India died in the El Niño drought partly because the colonial system continued to export food even during the famine. I think Ireland has heard about that too. This coming El Niño, building on a much hotter world almost 150 years later, could be worse. Is another mass death event developing in this climate disruption? It could happen anywhere, but take Mike's case of India. The population of India today is almost six times larger than in 1877. Six times. Agriculture there does produce much more food, and mechanized food storage and distribution is way better. That assumes, of course, fossil fuel deliveries continue to India. There is a rudimentary global food network that may be a backup for countries where agriculture fails this year and next. But long-standing international food aid was trashed by its biggest donor, the United States. Traditional colonialism did fall away, but now we have this strange internationalized wars and hate waves. Hate waves, I don't know what else to call it. We don't know how a fractured climate responds to a new super El Nino. Anything is possible. I'm hoping we make it through without a historic breakdown and famine. The worst sometimes just doesn't happen. And I'm afraid that's all the sunshine I've got in this dark time. This is Radio EcoShock. You know the rules. Lead authors lead. Let's get to our feature interview.
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0: What about the warming gases nobody counts? A new study reveals about, quote, 15% of current climate warming relative to pre-industrial levels lies outside most climate policies and accounting frameworks. Let's talk about them. Indirect greenhouse gases. Our guest is a lead author of the IPCC 7th Assessment Report. Previously, Dr. Elisa Ocko served as a senior advisor to the Presidential Envoy for Climate at the U.S. Department of State. Her PhD in Atmospheric and Oceanic Sciences is from Princeton. Dr. Ocko is now senior climate scientist at Spark Climate Solutions. Elisa Ocko, welcome to Radio EcoShock.
5: Thanks so much for having me.
0: Great. Well, our listeners, they know about carbon dioxide and methane and nitrous oxide, the gases that make the planet hotter, but there are more. Can you introduce us to an indirect greenhouse gas?
5: Absolutely. So indirect greenhouse gases are emitted compounds that have minimal direct effects on the climate themselves, but they trigger chemical reactions in the atmosphere that can influence the abundance of greenhouse gases. And so there are four main types of indirect greenhouse gases that we emit from human activities. The first is carbon monoxide, which is mainly produced by incomplete combustion, and it has both natural and human sources. And carbon monoxide leads to increased levels of methane, tropospheric ozone, and carbon dioxide. The second major indirect greenhouse gas is called non-methane volatile organic compounds, or VOCs. And so that's a family of hydrocarbons like benzene, formaldehyde, and they're released from solvents and paints and industrial processes, but also vegetation. And similar to carbon monoxide, the chemical reactions that it triggers in the atmosphere lead to increases in methane, tropospheric ozone, and carbon dioxide. And so the Intergovernmental Panel on Climate Change 6th Assessment Report estimates that carbon monoxide and VOCs combined contribute around a quarter of a degree Celsius to today's warming. So the third major indirect greenhouse gas is called hydrogen. And so we use hydrogen as a chemical feedstock, and we're also using it more and more as an energy source, as a way to decarbonize. But hydrogen is also just naturally in our atmosphere. And it also comes from sources like when we combust fossil fuels in vehicles. And it also can be easily leaked and into the atmosphere from hydrogen industry infrastructure because it's such a tiny molecule. It's also vented and purged routinely in operations. And so hydrogen warms the climate by increasing methane, tropospheric ozone, and also stratospheric water vapor. All of those are really potent greenhouse gases. And while hydrogen's impact right now is estimated to be small, it could grow considerably as the hydrogen systems expand and replace fossil fuels, and this can lead to more opportunities for hydrogen to escape. So the final major indirect greenhouse gas that we emit is called nitrogen oxides, or also known as NOx. And so this has both natural and human sources, like the other ones, fossil fuel and biomass combustion, for example, from things like transportation. And NOx is interesting because it can lead to both warming and cooling effects. So it can warm the planet by increasing tropospheric ozone, but it also can cool the planet by reducing the lifetime of methane. And so the net effect of those warming and cooling effects depends on the location, the altitude, the atmospheric conditions. And so globally right now, NOx is thought to cool the climate by around 0.1 degrees Celsius. So overall, the indirect greenhouse gases are having a warming effect on the planet.
0: Well, last week, Professor Ben DeFoy told us about ozone smog resulting from wildfires. The fires themselves don't release ozone directly, but downwind, the chemical combinations lead to ozone. Is that an indirect warming gas, and did you include ozone in your recent paper?
5: Yes, so ozone is one of the main greenhouse gases that the indirect greenhouse gases help form in the atmosphere. So it turns out that all of the indirect greenhouse gases through chemical reactions lead to the formation of ozone, especially in the troposphere, which is the lower part of the atmosphere. Now, this ozone is very toxic. At the ground level, it is the cause of around 500,000 premature deaths annually. But ozone is also a really potent greenhouse gas. It doesn't last very long. Its lifetime is around hours to weeks. But while it's in the atmosphere, it can warm the planet. And so the indirect greenhouse gases, one of their key pathways to influencing warming is through increasing the formation of ozone. And so that is absolutely one of the key points of the paper. Now, methane also increases tropospheric ozone, and methane is included in the Kyoto Protocol greenhouse gas basket that basically has served as the foundation for climate frameworks and what we focus on in climate policy. But 60% of ozone's impact on the climate is coming from indirect greenhouse gases. And so that is not being accounted for right now in climate frameworks. Methane's component, which is driving around 40% of tropospheric ozone's impact, is accounted for. But again, 60% is not accounted for, and warming the climate without any sort of system to reduce these emissions from a climate perspective.
0: Well, of course, we have to ask, why not? Why aren't these significant warming processes included in the international studies and negotiations?
5: So the exclusion of the indirect greenhouse gases dates back to the state of scientific understanding at the time the Kyoto Protocol was drafted, which was around 30 years ago. And so that's when the greenhouse gas basket was formed. And that basket still shapes climate policy today. At the time, the scientists knew that these indirect greenhouse gases played an important role in atmospheric chemistry and in affecting greenhouse gases. But it wasn't very well quantified. It wasn't as robust as it is now. And so scientific advances since the Kyoto Protocol and its development of the greenhouse gas basket have made it clear that indirect greenhouse gases play a major role in driving climate change. And so any effective climate action framework must include all major drivers. And we really advanced in the past, you know, several years in terms of really understanding their magnitude of impact. So right now, we just need these climate policy frameworks to evolve along with scientific understanding.
0: We can't see any of these chemical reactions happening in the air. How do scientists measure and know what is happening with hidden warming gases?
5: It's a great question, and it's a combination of a lot of different observational data sets of their amounts in the atmosphere, of their emissions from different sources, of experiments in laboratories, and then also modeling. Modeling of all of what we think is happening with these chemical reactions to then see if it adds up to what we're actually seeing in observation. So our ability to model these chemical reactions, the outcomes we get from that modeling, does that match what we're observing once these chemical reactions have taken place? And so it's a very complicated but fascinating field of atmospheric science, and it's definitely come a long way in the past decade in terms of advancing our knowledge through a combination of observations and modeling that has really gotten us to this point. Now, are there still uncertainties? Absolutely. And scientists continue to refine those uncertainties. But what we do know is that they are playing a major role in climate change. And it's sort of a no-regret strategy to reduce their emissions because most of them are also air pollutants. So So we know that we're going to have air quality benefits from their reductions. And then we're also pretty confident that there are opportunities that we've overlooked to slow down warming in the coming decades.
0: Is there a relationship between pollution control and these indirect warming gases?
5: Yes. So air quality measures, many of them will target carbon monoxide, VOCs, and NOx, because those are also air pollutants. And like I said, all the indirect greenhouse gases, so now this includes hydrogen as well, contribute to the formation of ground-level tropospheric ozone, which, as we talked about, is a deadly air pollutant linked to hundreds of thousands of premature deaths. So the air quality efforts can certainly help drive down the amount of indirect greenhouse gases that we're emitting, and we're already seeing some of that. For example, carbon monoxide, the amount of emissions that we're increasing over the past several decades has certainly slowed down. However, the air quality measures right now are insufficient on their own to also address the climate impacts. And that's for a number of different reasons, but I'll just share a couple with you now. The first is that a lot of our air quality controls target short-term peak surface exposure. And so that's really important, and especially in places like cities where these emissions are higher. But that the climate impacts from these indirect greenhouse gases are more spread out in the lower atmosphere. They're not just at the ground level at the surface. It's also just even lower levels of them can have a major impact. So it's not just when they get to peak elevated levels that they could be unhealthy, for example. It's more than that. So we could certainly strengthen our air quality controls to make sure they're also incorporating climate aspects, which right now a lot of the departments or agencies in governments that focus on air pollution are siloed and different from the climate change ones. The one thing we could do and that we push for in the paper is breaking down those silos and integrating the climate into the air quality and also the air quality into the climate. Another reason why these air quality controls aren't sufficient on their own is that in tropical regions, they tend to be weaker. And that's where the climate impacts from these gases can be the greatest, because a lot of them rely on sunlight in order to trigger these chemical reactions. And so we have, you know, in a more abundance of sunlight in the tropics, in the equatorial region. And that's also where we tend to have some of our weaker air pollution controls. So we may need to address that from a different perspective and bring in the climate aspect.
0: So indirect greenhouse gases, as you mentioned, include both heating compounds and cooling materials. Why include cooling gases in the studies of the greenhouse effect?
5: So I think it is really important to make sure that we're accounting for all drivers of climate change, whether or not that's our warming pollutants, which include greenhouse gases and several of the indirect greenhouse gases, and even black carbon, a sunlight-absorbing aerosol. But also that includes the cooling pollutants, which is one of the indirect greenhouse gases, NOx, although I'll say that NOx can have warming effects in different parts of the world, and the warming would outweigh its cooling effects, so it actually would be a warming pollutant in some places. But also most aerosols that we emit, like organic carbon, but also that are formed through aerosol precursors like sulfur dioxide forming sulfate. If we're not keeping track of everything that we're emitting that's affecting the climate, we're not going to get the outcomes we think we are when we change our systems. So one clear example here is coal plants that tend to emit a lot of carbon dioxide, but also sulfur dioxide that leads to cooling. And what we were doing for a while was just looking at the carbon dioxide benefits of closing coal plants. And that is really important because that prevents emissions of a warming pollutant that can warm the planet for centuries. But if we don't also take into account the cooling pollutants at the same time. Well, when we close that coal plant, we're actually going to see increased warming at first because we're also reducing a very strongly cooling pollutant that is short-lived. So it's only, you know, it's only cooling the planet temporarily, but all of a sudden we're reducing that had been masking some of the warming that we're seeing. So when we talk about trying to find new opportunities to slow down warming, we want to look at mitigation opportunities for the warming pollutants in particular. But when it comes to understanding the actual climate outcomes of all of our actions, then we need to know the full suite of climate pollutants that we're emitting. And then I'll just add to that another reason why we, you know, care about some of the cooling pollutants, many of them, is because they're also air pollutants that affect our air quality. And so regardless of climate, we want to drive them down because of the health impacts that they are having and the number of people that are getting sick or prematurely dying because of their exposure to these very harmful pollutants.
0: Yes, we used to be told not to worry about methane because that only lasts about 10 or 12 years in the atmosphere. Some of the indirect gases have even shorter lifetimes, like weeks or hours. Why do you think these indirect warming gases matter in the big scheme of things?
5: It's a great question. And I think several decades ago, before we were really feeling the effects and consequences of climate change, it made so much sense to just focus on long-lived greenhouse gases like carbon dioxide to prevent what we knew was coming down the road. We knew if we kept emitting carbon dioxide, it was going to warm the planet, it was going to be really hard to get rid of that warming, and it could have catastrophic damages on society. Well, now we're already there. We're at a point where we've seen, you know, potentially, you know, nearing 1.5 degrees Celsius on a regular annual basis and not just, you know, any one given year. And we're seeing the damages worldwide. I mean, every continent and every ocean has been negatively affected. So, and 195 parties to the Paris Agreement have agreed to the statement that every increment of warming matters. And so we know right now that, and it's already, you know, it hasn't warmed as much as we think it could potentially warm in the future. It's already damaging life on Earth. And so any opportunity to reduce warming is critical. And so that methane right now is causing around 30% of today's warming. And yes, is the methane we emit today, is that going to affect the planet in 50, 100 years from now? Not a lot at all. But for the next 10 years, it's going to have all the methane we emit from human activities this year, over the next 10 years, will warm the planet just as much as the CO2 we're emitting this year from human actions. So that's a lot of warming that we're talking about. And the powerful aspect of these short-lived climate pollutants is that because they don't last as long, any change in emissions can almost immediately affect its impact. So we have an opportunity both with methane and also with these indirect greenhouse gases to almost immediately eliminate their warming impact if we stop replenishing the atmosphere with their emissions.
0: Given what we know now about indirect warming, what are your hopes for the upcoming IPCC 7th Assessment Report in 2029?
5: I am not sure how I can answer this question because I am actually an IPCC AR7 author. So I am part of the report. I am working on the inclusion of these indirect greenhouse gases to represent the best available science that we have to make sure that their impacts are as clear and accessible as possible for policymakers and other decision makers, so that the benefits of reducing their emissions is better known. So that is one of the major things that I'm working on right now. in terms of the IPCC, and I think we've come a long way. Every assessment report that I've looked at has had indirect greenhouse gases in it to some extent. The science keeps getting stronger and stronger. So the science has really evolved, and the IPCC's treatment of these emitted compounds has really evolved. So it's more of how can we get up these scientific insights into the decision makers' frameworks that they're relying on right now and make sure that we're bridging the gap between these scientific reports and assessments and research studies and the action that's needed to combat climate change.
0: Well, we don't have to wait years for a report. What, if anything, is happening in various countries to count these indirect warming gases? Can we find the most intense sources and maybe target control measures?
5: Yes, I definitely think we can. I think with a little bit more attention on this topic, we already have a lot of the systems in place to start accounting for them. For example, many countries already track their air pollutants emissions and have inventories for that. And so that can be used by climate agencies and departments to start incorporating those into the climate inventories. Our LCAs, our life cycle assessments of different human activities and how they impact a range of different environmental outcomes, including climate, already account for a lot of the air pollutants. But they just, when they talk about the impacts from those air pollutants, it's just from an air quality perspective. All you really need to do there is just include a conversion factor to convert that data on the air pollutant emissions into a climate effect. And scientists have already given us those conversion factors. They're not perfect, but they are a really good step in the right direction for making sure that we're tracking the climate impacts of those pollutants as well. So we already have a lot of systems in place where you could just easily get the indirect greenhouse gases into these frameworks. And we are seeing early actors. We've seen IKEA, for example, the furniture company, it's now tracking its emissions of both greenhouse gases and indirect greenhouse gases. It even has goals for reducing emissions of some indirect greenhouse gases, which is amazing. We've seen two NDCs, Tonga and Nigeria, mention indirect greenhouse gases and tropospheric ozone as something to be aware of and to manage and measure and reduce its impact. The U.S., when we submitted our updated NDC in December 2024, we also included mentions of these indirect greenhouse gases. So we're definitely starting to see more and more efforts to address this problem. It's just far from mainstream. So I'm hopeful that these early efforts can really inspire and set the precedent for other companies and other governments to follow suit and take similar actions.
0: For decades, climate science and authorities all list the three most important warming gases as carbon dioxide, methane, and nitrous oxide in that order. The news reports all say that like a mantra. Even AI gives that as an answer. But your team found carbon monoxide and volatile organic compounds, quote, together are estimated to contribute more than twice the current warming impact from emissions of nitrous oxide, end quote. Why don't we hear more about that? Why is this so slow to reach the public consciousness?
5: It's a great question, and one that I've been grappling with for the past few years. The data is all there. The science is all there. We are calling attention to the science, and we may have done a bit more analysis on the percentages of contributions from all these species. But all of this data was in the Intergovernmental Panel on Climate Change report, six assessment report in 2021. All this data is there. It just was a bit buried and hard to find. And if you didn't know what you were looking for, you didn't know it was there. It wasn't called out as a key finding or a key result to pay attention to. And so a lot of this is an awareness challenge. And our new paper is really an attempt to help bring awareness to this challenge and also offer really like simple and feasible ways to start incorporating them. But it's also, you know, just several years ago, methane wasn't very much on the global climate agenda either. So methane as a non-CO2 climate forcer has really paved the way for these other climate forcers to be elevated and discussed more. And so even, you know, as far back as 5, especially 10 years ago, I would still only mostly see talk about carbon dioxide, and I kept pushing for the non-CO2 greenhouse gases like methane and nitrous oxide. And now those are much more talked about and accounted for. And so now it's time to evolve further and make sure we eventually incorporate all major drivers of climate change.
0: Of course, too, we didn't learn much about atmospheric chemistry in school, and these are things we can't see. But there you go, listeners. Indirect warming gases. Be aware. From Spark Climate Solutions, we've been speaking with senior climate scientist Elisa Ocko. 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Thank you so much for sharing your time with us.
5: Thank you so much for having me.
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0: As a Rhodes Scholar at Oxford, Catherine Wilkinson went to the heart of the big picture climate solution, the famous Project Drawdown. Working with editor Paul Hawken, Catherine was the lead writer of the best-selling book, Drawdown. She went on to another popular book, All We Can Save, which became a nonprofit organization. These days, Dr. Wilkinson lists herself as a human. She has a new book for the rest of us humans. It's Climate Wayfinding, Healing Ourselves and the Planet We Call Home. This isn't a book where the author speaks and you just listen. It is a compilation of ways to work your brain through climate fear to climate action. As you will hear, Catherine established climate workshops for educators across the United States and Canada. Now she is going direct to each of us, how to cope, how to find what talent we can bring to the struggle. We begin with 4 clips from a book launch interview with Leah Stokes on the Matter of Degrees podcast, which Wilkinson regularly co-hosts. This was recorded April 16th, 2026.
6: It is no small thing to be human on Earth. Here, on this ground, under these skies, we are home. So when the climate shifts and the places we love are hurting, it feels personal. We feel the tug to do something. But there are so many paths and so many saying, act now, do more, be better. The heat, the seas, the losses are rising. Time is running out. Pause. Let's take a breath. Urgency and overwhelm keep us stuck. We don't need more information. We need orientation. A practice to find true north within the swirl. That's climate wayfinding. It begins with the questions we hold. What is mine to do? Where do I belong? What path is worthy, no matter how rocky it gets? We look inward with care to follow our emotions and offer our superpowers. We look outward with curiosity to surface solutions and connect with community. And then we look forward, not with certainty, but courage. To orient with vision and journey onward with a clear compass. Each of us is a node of possibility. Whoever we are, whatever we've got to give. And when one connects to another, nodes become networks. Scattered concern becomes shared direction. And we realize, I am not too small. I am not too late. I am an essential part of Earth's abundance. And when we find our place within it, the healing begins.
7: This is A Matter of Degrees. I'm Dr. Leah Stokes.
8: And I'm Dr. Katherine Wilkinson. And today, I'm not co-hosting. I'm actually the guest.
7: That's right. The tables are turned because Katherine wrote a book. It's called Climate Wayfinding, Healing Ourselves and the Planet We Call Home.
8: This book is a guide and a resource for everyone who may be uncertain about the path ahead, whether you are a climate veteran or newly curious. It's designed to help you find your way and navigate from climate ache to action and doubt to possibility.
7: But I want you to explain to our listeners, what is climate wayfinding? Why did you write this book now in this particular moment?
8: So I think a lot of us can probably feel the sort of slippery ground under our feet of the world that we're living in, right? We're living in a world where maps increasingly no longer work. And that is true quite literally as climate impacts unfold and entire shorelines slip under rising seas, towns and forests go up in flames. Like, quite literally, our maps are having a hard time keeping up. But I think also our internal maps and our cultural and societal maps, right, of how we navigate human life and what it means to have a life of meaning and contribution when so much is changing so fast. And the truth is that the maps are going to keep being out of date and maybe increasingly so. So I think the task for us now in this time is to really strengthen our navigational muscles, right? Our capacity for finding our way, which is inner work, it's relational work, and of course, it is also outer work in the world. And that's really what this book is about. It's about meeting us at the crossroads, meeting us in the places of uncertainty, supporting us in this very liminal time in which we live.
7: And I know that this book in part grew out of facilitation that you've been doing at the All We Can Save Project for years. Can you talk to me a little bit about that work and what the process was like in terms of turning that in-person work into a book?
8: So back in 2022, we designed a learning journey for people who were holding some version of the question, what should I do, or what should I do now or next? And we ran a number of pilot cohorts that year, and we realized we were really onto something and that people were getting something even transformational from the experience. It was really helping people move from that sort of murky, stuck overwhelm to a sense of possibility and power and even joy in this work. We then started to train educators at colleges and universities across the U.S. and Canada to take this program, adapt it to their campuses, bring it into their classrooms, and run it with students who are often holding these big questions about the direction of their lives and the direction that their climate work could take.
7: Because we know that so many people care about the climate crisis and they want to act, but can really struggle to understand what their unique contribution could be. You know, just as one statistic, 84% of young people globally are worried about climate change, but we're only really seeing around 8% turning their concern into action.
8: I think it's so important that you bring in that statistic, Leah, because as we talk about a lot on this podcast, it's not a shortage of care. It's not a shortage of worry, right? But what we have a shortage of is participation, is people getting off the sidelines and into climate action. We also have the challenge of keeping people in climate action, right? Especially in moments like this one where we're a movement under duress. This work is really hard. It's really depleting. I hear constantly about people piecing out of corporate sustainability roles or nonprofit organizations, or, you know, it's really a time when we need to take seriously the people who are making all of the rest of this work possible. So that's really what this work is about. And we've run the program as the All We Can Save Project for people at every stage of their lives and of their climate journeys. Young, old, early career, mid-career, retirees looking for a third act, the like grizzled climate veterans and the bright-eyed climate newbies and everyone in between. And what's been really cool is that the process of this work really works
7: for all of those folks. So I'd love to hear about how the program, which you've now transformed into a book, how that has turned everyday people into activists.
8: Leah, I think you'll really like this example. Someone who had spent his career in really in the world of political organizing, particularly at the local level. He had never done anything on climate, and this ended up helping him take a path trying to see gas bans brought into local city ordinance. Using his superpowers of political organizing and political strategy for a topic that he hadn't previously engaged in. A theater professor said at the end of the experience, "I thought that I didn't actually have anything to contribute on climate." But she came to see how essential cultural and narrative change is in this work. And she realized that her unique talents and gifts in the world could be really, really generative in really important ways. So that's been happening over the past couple of years. We're now active on over 50 campuses. And as we got into that work, I realized, there is a book here. So I wrote a series of essays. We pulled in the best experiential pieces of that program, journaling prompts, creative mapping exercises. We shaped reading group agendas so that the program doesn't have to just be held by a trained facilitator, but it can actually be experienced by individual readers, by groups of people. Maybe it's in a neighborhood, maybe it's in a faith institution, maybe it's at work. Who really want to get together and support one another in their climate engagement and their climate leadership.
7: Yeah, there's poetry in this book, there's playlists, there's a sense of joy and culture and art that's infused throughout it. And there's also stories of other climate activists, inspiring stories that you sort of set up as lighting the way for the reader. So you have, for example, Sister True Dedication, Valerie Courtois, and of course, Kate Marvel, who our listeners will know from the podcast. Why did you want to tell those specific stories in this book?
8: I felt like it was really important for readers to hear from multiple voices and multiple experiences. So, for example, Colette Pichon Battle is the first story in the book, and Colette is living in Bayou Liberty, Louisiana, which is a place that we are almost certain will be lost, right? It will almost certainly go underwater. And what does that mean for her work? How does she keep showing up when she knows so much of that loss is already written into the future? Kate, I think of in some ways as a cartographer. So the science that she does is helping us understand the possible futures ahead, helping us chart these new lands that we are not just living through, but feeling through. Many of these are people who have been, in some way, teachers for me in this work. Sister True Dedication is a monastic with Plum Village. Leah, I know you have done some work with Plum Village as well. And I think she has so much to offer to us in terms of how to work with the emotional content of climate and how we want to be in this work. So she's the lighting the way story in the chapter on emotions.
7: Yeah, these people have come from lots of different walks of life. You know, you just talked about a monastic and an activist and a climate scientist. These are quite different jobs, and yet everybody is still bringing their own energy and light and experience and superpowers to the table.
8: I also think it really normalizes the sense that wayfinding is for all of us, right? That even these people who seem to be climate luminaries in some way, who seem to have it all figured out, right? They have also had to zigzag. They've found themselves in moments that they didn't expect and they didn't quite know how to make sense of. They've had to take a right turn when they thought they were going to take a left turn. And I think there's something so beautiful about just holding that as part of the truth of the human experience, but particularly the truth of trying to be a useful human, healing our planet.
7: Yeah, I think that's so true. And people can often sort of hold prominent activists or scientists up on a mantle, you know, like, wow, this person's on another level than me. But what the book is trying to do is democratize the idea of democracy. It says anybody can participate. And so I want to understand, how do you help everyday people who are going through this process in this book? How do you help them think about their superpowers?
8: I really love this part of the program, and I really love this part of the book. The chapter is called Offering Our Superpowers. You already have superpowers. You don't have to go out and find them. It's literally about offering the gifts and the skills and talents that you already hold. But sometimes it can be hard to put our finger on those things. I mean, not everyone is Leah Stokes and is like dialed in on their awesomeness in the world, right? Like sometimes our superpowers have a way of hiding from us, particularly if they're not rewarded in school, in capitalism. But also sometimes we psych ourselves out and we think, well, I have superpowers, but they're totally irrelevant, right? There's nothing to do with those superpowers in the world of climate. And that just couldn't be further from the truth.
0: 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Now we switch to another legendary nonprofit radio host, Sabrina Jacobs. She interviews Catherine before the Wayfinding book launch on KPFA Radio, Berkeley, California.
8: And so this is not just a book that talks to you. This is a book, obviously, that you can read, but it is really a book that walks with you, that goes through a journey of looking inward with care, looking outward with curiosity, and looking forward with courage. The navigational capacities that I think are so essential in this time where our maps are increasingly coming up short, right? And we are navigating so much change related to our planet, related to democracy, related to technology. We have to better equip ourselves with a compass, right? For making our way and continuing to find footholds of meaningful action and contribution. When we look at social movements through history, right? We think about their most visible moments, right? We think about the marches from Selma to Montgomery. We think about folks camped out in Zuccotti Park for weeks, right? We think about these big, visible, charged up moments of social change. But all successful social movements have this quieter, often invisible infrastructure to them as well, right? I live in Atlanta, Georgia, where, you know, there would have been no civil rights movement without the Black church. There could not have been abolitionist organizing without Quaker meeting houses. We wouldn't have had feminism without consciousness-raising sessions happening in people's living rooms and at their kitchen tables, right? Long before demands reached legislatures. Mm-hmm. And so this is also, you know, I think it's what we need humanly, and it is also good social change strategy to be investing in the quieter side of social change, the tender in some cases, right? The tender side of social change, mm-hmm. as well as the big splashy make it happen side of social change. We need both.
9: Yeah. Those necessary conversations between friends over coffee.
8: Yeah. So many good things happen there. I mean, the All We Can Save anthology, Ayanna Elizabeth Johnson and I were at a conference together, annoyed because there were entirely too few women holding microphones. Mm-hmm. And we went on a rage hike. And I was like, I've had this idea kicking around of this anthology. She was like, I'm in. You know, it's these little conversations that can end up growing into really meaningful things. And we discount them, right? Because we think, well, things are urgent and we've got to get moving. And, that is true. And I think we shortchange ourselves when we don't make that time and space for connection and reflection and just being, as you said, Sabrina.
0: We have been listening to Catherine Wilkinson on Rude Awakenings, KPFA Radio, Berkeley, April 27, 2026. Climate Wayfinding, Healing Ourselves and the Planet We Call Home. It isn't a book you read. It is something we work through. I hope to talk with Catherine next fall. Can you be an American government scientist and a climate activist? Apparently, not for long these days. In 2019, Dr. Peter Kalmus, a top scientist at NASA's Jet Propulsion Lab in California, appeared on Radio EcoShock. He told us how his family were slashing their carbon emissions.

0: Jet Propulsion Laboratory. This administration would love for science to just go away. He writes, he started getting concerned about climate change in 2006, and at the time he was sure that by 2020, humanity would be on the same page about climate change and well on its way to solving it for good. How could I have been so incredibly wrong, he writes. I overestimated humanity, he says. For more, we go to Chapel Hill, North Carolina. We are joined by climate scientist and activist Peter Kalmus. For the first time, Peter, not identifying you as a scientist at NASA's Jet Propulsion Lab, why did you resign?
1: Yeah, thanks for having me back. I can speak freely for the first time on your show. Well, the surface reason for my resignation was a mandate to return to in-person work at the laboratory. So I've been fully remote in North Carolina for 4 years. A big part of the reason I left Altadena in 2022 to work remotely was because it was getting so hot there and so fiery. There's a fire that made a smoke cloud that encompassed my entire house and my family for, like, I think it was over a month. It was about a month in 2020, the Bobcat fire. And that got kicked off by a really strong heat wave, like heat that I've never felt before. Birds were literally falling off of trees while I was walking on the sidewalk. It was just remarkable. It's too much for me. And obviously, as a climate scientist, I can see that we're on this escalator towards warmer and warmer and warmer temperatures. And world leaders are not doing anything about it. This idiotic regime now in the United States, led by Trump, still thinks it's a hoax, is waging a war against solar panels. It's just remarkably foolish. So that was part of why I left. And then 2 years after I left, the house that I lived in my entire neighborhood, my town of Altadena, burned down in the Eden fire. So, it's still getting worse. We're still burning fossil fuels. We're accelerating the burning of fossil fuels. This industry, oil, coal, gas industry, has been dishonest for half a century, blocking action, bribing politicians, playing dirty, lying through their teeth, testifying in front of Congress, saying that they're not going to stop lying. They're still doing it. Their ads are ridiculous right now, and the greenwashing that they do.
0: Can you explain what NASA's Jet Propulsion Lab does, what you did there, and what you're going to do now, Peter?
1: Yeah, thanks for that. JPL is, in my opinion, at least it was, the crown jewel in the NASA system of centers. So it's this beautiful campus in Pasadena, California, nestled in the hills there. And it is responsible for a huge fraction of the Earth observing satellites that monitor climate change and monitor weather around the world. The public doesn't really realize what a huge role JPL has played in monitoring the Earth. But more famously, it's responsible for putting rovers on Mars. It does these spectacular landings on Mars. It explores the planets of the solar system and its moons. We tend to really take for granted the boisterous, gorgeous life on planet Earth in a way that I think is, we have to stop doing. It's remarkable how we take it for granted. And I worked there for 15 years. It was my dream job. I was, one of those space kids. I was just really nerded out on space from first grade onward. It was a dream job for me. The colleagues that I worked with were brilliant. Morale, though, over the last couple of years, because mainly of the Trump administration, has been lower than I've ever seen it. And 30% of the workforce at JPL has been laid off or has left because of funding cuts and because of that low morale in the last year and a half. So basically, I was told that I had to return to JPL by October 27th. Obviously, I couldn't do that because I'd be leaving my sons and my wife and my life here in North Carolina behind. We moved here 4 years ago. The kids are in school here. So that wasn't an option. I would feel very sad, probably get depressed if I lived in a little apartment alone in Pasadena. Moving my entire family back wasn't an option. So I just fought. I tried to put in for remote exceptions. The process was extremely unfair. Eventually, I was out of options. questions and I just had to leave. But again, the indirect reason, the larger reason here is that Trump is not only attempting to dismantle the United States ocean observing system, they're trying to dismantle all of science in the United States. US has had my entire life, it's been

0: this sort of island in the world for doing science because of the federal funding system. You can make a career in science here. You can sustain research because of federal grants. The Trump administration has already cut about 8,000 federal grants for scientists ranging from public health to climate science. So now, basically, my whole life, there have been scientists from around the world coming here, the best minds, the brightest minds in the entire world. Trump has destroyed that in less than 2 years. And I think it's going to take generations to rebuild that if we ever can.
1: Peter Kalmus, for those who haven't followed you on Democracy Now!, talk about your last arrests. We just have about 30 seconds. The reason you got arrested time and time again.
0: Yeah, so I've been arrested three times. The first time I attached myself to a door handle at JP Morgan Chase because they're the worst funders of this dishonest fossil fuel industry in the world. And the LA police had a huge response with like about 100 riot police. So that action went viral. And it felt like a way to communicate to the public, finally, just how serious this is. I want everyone to know that we are in extreme danger. It gets hotter and hotter and hotter every year. This summer, especially because of the El Nino, could be the hottest summer we've ever experienced in our lives, but it could also be the coolest summer for the rest of our lives.
2: That was Peter Kalmus, Why NASA Finally Fired Me, on Democracy Now!, June 10th. We started talking about heat fears during El Nino. Even before that starts, there have been days of unimaginable heat torturing millions of people across Pakistan and India in recent weeks. It is a slow heat disaster there. And here is another strange twist. In Pakistan, day workers must be outdoors to get the food for their family that night. They make bricks, break gravel, and tend crops and heat well above 45 degrees C, over 113 Fahrenheit. Generally, they have plenty of water, but it is never enough to keep saliva in their mouths. A dentist in Pakistan noticed outdoor workers lost their teeth even after a few weeks of work in high heat. That's right. Climate change is coming for your teeth. I'm Alex Smith. Thank you for listening again this week and caring about our world.

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0: I'm Mimi Rosenberg, and this is Building Bridges, where we build bridges, not walls, bridges of understanding, bridges of solidarity, bridges of resistance, bridges to educate and agitate and organize for equal rights and justice, because without equal rights to achieve justice, there can be no peace. As Gaza continues to endure, we're joined now by Huwaida Araf, internationally recognized human rights attorney, activist, and co-founder of the Freedom Flotilla movement. For nearly two decades, she's helped organize and participate in missions challenging Israelis' blockade of Gaza, sailing repeatedly in efforts to break the siege and uphold international law and human rights. Today, she joins us as another Freedom Flotilla attempted to break the siege on Gaza amid expanding regional war, mass starvation, and mounting international condemnation of Israelis' actions. Thank you so much, Huwaida, for joining us.
1: Thank you so much for having me, Mimi. I really appreciate the work that you do on your show, so it's an honor.
0: Oh, the honor is all ours. And, you know, for listeners who may not be familiar with the Freedom Flotilla, what is its mission and why is it so important at this moment? What does it actually represent? Where does it fit into the political reality of Gaza, which certainly the U.S. professes by use of the name or the term ceasefire to be under a ceasefire, but hardly is that true.
1: Yeah, thank you for that question, because a lot of people just kind of come to know the flotillas in the last year or so and talk about it as a way to deliver humanitarian aid to Gaza. And actually, the Freedom Flotilla Coalition was founded in 2010, and it was building on the work of the Free Gaza Movement, which I was also a part of in 2008, which set off to confront Israel's naval blockade of Gaza because it was illegal. It was a form of collective punishment. Major human rights organizations were saying so. International law tells you so. And yet the world was just allowing Israel to get away with it. And so you were seeing this catastrophic effect on the Palestinian community that is already caged in Gaza, which is a territory the size of the city of Detroit, you know, where I'm from. And 2 million people hold up in there that cannot move without Israeli permission. And Israel controls everything that gets in and out. So, and on top of those restrictions, in 2006, 2007, Israel tightened them so that even basic goods were not getting in. People were not able to get the medical treatment they needed. There was rising rates of anemia in pregnant women and malnutrition and stunted growth in children because Israel was literally doing a calorie count and only allowing enough food, only allowing the United Nations to bring in enough food to Gaza so that people wouldn't starve. And you know, we all knew that this is horrific, but nobody was doing anything about it. And that's what continues today. Israel continues to violate international law, basic decency, our collective, I think, recognition of people's right to live free and in dignity, and constant violations, and yet Israel gets away with it, right? So we set out, we said, we're average civilians, we're not anything. We got two small fishing boats, and we're like, we're going to go to Gaza. Israel has no right to stop us, and if it's going to stop us, let them confront us in the middle of the sea. And we ended up getting to Gaza, actually, in 2008, and we were the first two boats to do so in over 40 years because everything is so tightly controlled by Israel. And we promised the people of Gaza that we would not stop. It would not be just a one-time action. We would try to keep going and coming and going and coming until we effectively opened a sea route so Palestinians could have some kind of freedom of movement. And we did continue to sail, but at the end of 2008, Israel started using really violent tactics against us. And after it attacked three of our vessels, three of our missions, and the last one, it kidnapped everybody on board. It commandeered the vessel. We started thinking that we have to change our tactics. And it was then that we built the Freedom Flotilla Coalition, and we joined forces with other groups in other countries. And as you mentioned, we launched in 2010, and Israel launched a lethal attack. We had seven vessels. We were carrying humanitarian aid, but the mission is not to deliver humanitarian aid, because what people need to recognize, and which is a very important message, even for me as a Palestinian, is Palestinians don't want to live on aid. They have been driven to rely on aid because Israel has created, it has manufactured that situation so that we're talking about getting basic food to people so that they don't starve to death. But Palestinians' ultimate demand is freedom. And so what we were doing and what we continue to do is point out that our governments are failing. And if our governments continue to fail, we average civilians from around the world will not stand for this. We will challenge using nonviolent direct action, these illegal policies, try to break them and motivate others to join and our governments to finally do what international law requires of them. What a majority really of their populations are asking of them. If we come to the United States, we see a majority of Americans now disapprove of U.S. policy towards Israel, disapprove of supporting Israel, disapprove of sending billions of dollars to Israel. And yet the U.S. government continues to send billions of dollars to Israel, and more than that, provide them with political cover to continue to commit the crimes they're committing. So we continue to organize. It is not to accept. We refuse to normalize a war crimes, siege, genocide. And we are, in doing so, calling on our governments to do better and to stop these crimes that they have been enabling.
0: Now, you used the word aid, but you used it to really remove the flotillas from the normal kind of concept of CBOs, community-based organizations, and charity or aid. I wonder if you can talk more about the relationship of the flotillas and the delivering of foodstuffs or medical stuff, but what it really is intended to do and what it means, these particular missions. Is this primarily about delivering the actual products, or is it more fundamentally an act of solidarity and resistance against the siege itself?
1: Yeah, it is definitely the latter. Of course, our boats, we're going to carry what aid we can. But for example, this last flotilla that sailed last month, we had sailboats, and there's only so much we can carry on sailboats. I mean, it's a drop in the ocean of what Gaza really needs, because Israel has reduced Gaza to needing this humanitarian aid. And people, as you mentioned, seem to believe that there is a ceasefire in place now and maybe don't see the urgency in continuing to act. But there is no ceasefire. The only thing is Palestinians have agreed to stop fighting back, to stop trying to defend themselves, really. And Israel has continued every single day since this so-called ceasefire came into effect, which was October 10th of 2025. Every single day, Israel has killed Palestinians. They have killed nearly 1,000 Palestinians in the last 6 months. And this is during a ceasefire, killed many women and children. But even if they killed people who they say are Hamas fighters, Israel signed a ceasefire with Hamas. That means you stop also killing Hamas. So there's no justification, because Palestinians have not been fighting back. They've continued to endure. Just a couple of days ago, we saw an entire family burned to death because Israel keeps targeting families and tents and places where people are taking shelter. And it's like, how much more can people take? And yet again, Palestinians, even Hamas, they're not fighting back, in the hopes that the international community will hold Israel to account. But they're not. They're not. People, I think, have shifted attention, because now we have a war with Iran, and Israel has taken its illegal tactics that it has used and perfected against Palestinians, and like targeting schools and targeting hospitals and targeting aid workers, and they're using them in Lebanon. There is supposed to be a ceasefire in Lebanon, and every single day Israel has violated it over 1,300 times, and I think I'm being very conservative, violating the ceasefire. Only recently Hezbollah has started to fire back. But it's like, how much can you take? How much can you be hit and not fight back when the international community isn't holding Israel accountable? And so this is, to go back to your question, we carry humanitarian aid. We usually stuff every corner of the boat with as much aid as we can carry, medicine and foodstuffs. But it's not anything. It's in the hopes that we land and we can give something. But again, it's very symbolic. And the overall goal is to actually break the siege of Gaza, because, again, it is a war crime. And it has been used over the last 2.5 years as a tool of Israel's genocide. Israel has used it to manufacture starvation and a famine. I mean, we see every day children who are malnutritioned. We've seen infants starve to death, mothers who cannot breastfeed their children, and there's no baby formula, so the babies are starving to death, and still we allow Israel to get away with it. When Israel signed that ceasefire, not only were they supposed to stop attacking Gaza, but they were supposed to let in 600 trucks per day of humanitarian aid into Gaza, and they have not been doing that. At most, they have let in an average of 120, I believe it is. And they're letting in a lot of commercial trucks, whereas people in Gaza have not been able to work. There's massive widespread poverty. People can't afford things that come in commercially. Israel's preventing the humanitarian aid organizations from bringing in the aid that would be distributed to people. But even the commercial stuff, they're not letting in enough to sustain the people. Even before Israel started its accelerated genocide 2.5 years ago, Palestinians needed an average of 500 trucks a day just to meet people's needs. And now with 85 to 90% of the civilian infrastructure destroyed, people living in tents or on the streets, everybody unemployed, these rising rates of malnutrition, people devastated and massive injuries and deaths, you need many more than that. So they committed to 600 a day, and they have not even come close to meeting that. So the genocide is ongoing, and there is no ceasefire. And so we have to continue our actions. Flotilla is one of these tactics, but flotillas alone, of course, aren't enough. We need everyone doing whatever they can, wherever they are. Yes, to stop the atrocities, to stop a live stream ongoing genocide that is happening in our time on our watch, but also because if we look at the broader picture where international law, human rights just can be violated without consequence, that is a world in which no one is safe. That is a world in which the strong world powers can do what they want. They don't have to abide by the law. There is no one to hold them accountable. And so today it's Palestinians and Lebanese, tomorrow who. And we also see that the violence that the United States has been enabling abroad is also coming back home. We see what our streets look like. We see what's happening in New Jersey at Delaney Hall, the ICE detention center, and in other places across the United States. This is a kind of lawlessness that is pushed by powers to serve their interests. And are the people going to rise up and demand better?
2: What can you tell us about the last flotilla? And I do want to say that retired Colonel Anne Wright was also going to be with us, but she developed, and I don't think it's a conspiracy, but she did develop laryngitis. Will join us at another time, but she was one of the people on the last Freedom Flotilla. And I want you to put on your lawyering hat, because you are an international human rights lawyer and have been dealing with the issues of the flotillas in that capacity as well. But tell us about the significance and what actually became of the last flotilla, and whether or not the violations as it too, like the previous flotillas, was the goods were confiscated, the boats were attacked. You'll tell us what else happened to the people who were championing the cause, if you will, that were on them, what happened to them. But has there been any kind of consequence, condemnation, legal action by the United States or any other government against this assault in international waters of the last flotilla?
1: Yeah, so the last flotilla, it launched from different ports, and Israel early on attacked a number of boats, and originally on April 29th and 30th, it had attacked 22 vessels of the flotilla that was sailing to pick up other boats at other ports, and it kidnapped about 180 civilians from 40 countries. It held them on these prison ships. It abused them. There were cases of sexual assault and beatings, broken noses and bruises. Thankfully, no one was killed. And then it dumped most people off on a Greek island. Now, that attack took place off the coast of Europe, only 80 miles from Greek waters, which nowhere near Gaza, nowhere near any place that Israel could even conceivable have any jurisdiction. These boats were sailing lawfully. They launched lawfully from European ports and were sailing lawfully, peacefully in international waters. So that attack in and of itself was unlawful. And because Europe, the United States, did nothing, again, to hold Israel accountable, most of our vessels were flagged in European countries. So Israel is not only attacking the civilians that are on them, but it is attacking the sovereignty of these boats, because vessels in international water, they are under the jurisdiction of the flag that they fly. Europe basically was silent as to Israel's violation. So only about less than a month later, as the boats that were not attacked picked up other vessels, and 50 boats were sailing together heading towards Gaza on May 18th and 19th, Israel launched these assaults, kidnapping of civilians, destruction of the boats. So these boats, it didn't commandeer them as it usually does, but it damaged the boats, left them floating, sank some, damaged them badly enough. So they're sinking in the Mediterranean, kidnapped all of the civilians and put them on these torture ships where they were brutalized. We have over a dozen cases of sexual assault, including rape. We have broken ribs. We have tasing all over the body and at close range. So we have burns. We have different fractures in the body. One of our activists was stabbed in the hand. They were put in stress positions for hours. And then they were taken to an Israeli port where they were transferred to another torture center where some footage was leaked, not even leaked. Actually, the Israeli Minister of National Security, Itamar Ben-Gvir, boasted about torturing and taunting these activists. And so he himself on his social media posted videos of this, which there has been condemnation around. So different countries did condemn, but the problem is that they're trying to make it as if it's all the work of one minister, Itamar Ben-Gvir, who is a racist fanatic minister who is wanted by the International Criminal Court, who is a war criminal. But it's not just him. He's representative of the system. And so we have to reject this idea that just because he taunted and boasted about the torturing of these civilians, because we have Europe now banning him. Ireland just said he's not allowed in. France banned him, I think probably across the European Union. But that is not enough. Again, it's not one minister. It's not one individual. It's an entire system. And so we continue to push for accountability in the United States. Unfortunately, we have a record of pushing for accountability in the United States, constantly coming down on the side of Israel, even preventing court cases, even when their own civilians have been killed by Israel, preventing any kind of accountability. We had 25 U.S. citizens on that flotilla who were brutalized to different levels. We are going to seek accountability, but again, the track record for the United States, and especially now with the government that we have in place, we don't have high hopes. But a couple of days ago, France did announce that it was opening a war crimes investigation, which is a good start. But one of the things myself, Colonel Anne Wright, everybody, even those who suffer the most horrific abuse, come out and saying, like, yes, my abuse and torture was horrific, but it is only a small fraction. Like, we got a small, small taste of what happens to Palestinians. And if we have countries that might advocate for us, and we know that we are going to be released at some point, if this is what happens to us, what happens to Palestinians away from the cameras who have no protection and who have no prospects of release? The flotilla activists were held for a few days, again, brutalized, but their ordeal ended with their release Palestinians are held on end for years or a lifetime. And we know reports have come out that they are being sexually abused, assaulted, starved, and no accountability whatsoever. So while European states are being pushed to take action as to what happened to their civilians, that's only a start. That's only a start. We have to get action taken on what continues to happen to Palestinians every day.
2: So, Hawada, when people say that these voyages are largely symbolic, what do you say to those who question whether the flotillas actually make a difference after these years where you've been a direct participant and given the atrocities, given the deaths that people have gone through to deliver solidarity, compassionate sustenance to their allies, to their the leaders, really, of the resistance to genocide, that is the Palestinian people. And I can't help but evoke the Warsaw Ghetto, which people should keep in mind when we're looking at Gaza, when you talk about calorie counts on the part of the Zionists for the foodstuffs that is let in to Gaza. Think about the Warsaw Ghetto. This is genocide. This is part of a rolling Holocaust, no less than which is occurring in the occupied West Bank, which most Palestinians that I know who live there say it's already been annexed. And now the real issue is complete ethnic cleansing. So Aluta continua, the struggle does continue. But why are these voyages more than symbolic? Because you're continuing to organize these flotillas.
1: Yeah, absolutely. They're not symbolic. You can say that the amount of aid we carry is symbolic because it is not going to be enough. But in terms of a nonviolent direct action challenge to policies that are illegal, that's not symbolic. People actually putting their lives and their safety at risk in order to confront these policies, that is not symbolic. When we do trainings with the activists that are going to be on board, and I was on two boats last year, and we were also brutalized when we were attacked. I mean, I had to have a discussion with my kids who were 10 and 12 at the time about what happens if mama doesn't come back, because we have been killed on these. We have been brutalized before on these flotillas. People have been put in coma as a result of Israel's actions. This is not symbolic. This is serious. And as you said yourself, I think the solidarity, the message with people who are being genocided, that's not symbolic. That message that, you know, you aren't forgotten and people are willing to risk and do whatever is necessary to reach you and to defy what Israel and our government are allowing to happen. I think that is very important. And it's not only the sailing. The sailing is important. It's like a catalyst for all of the other actions that are organized around it and for the pressure that is put on our governments while we sail and after, in terms of, like, now there are legal actions being filed in various countries, not only against Israel, but against these governments for their response or lack of response, their lack of action to protect their own civilians' rights. Again, because we were sailing in international waters completely lawfully, and yet this is what the world has allowed Israel to do. So definitely we've never considered them symbolic, and I don't know if anybody would be putting their life at risk for something that is purely symbolic. Not that symbolism isn't important. It is also important, but this is one of the many actions that's taken to protest a genocide and genocidal policies, and people use nonviolent direct action every single day, and it is important. And not everybody has to be on the flotilla, not everybody has to use this tactic, but I will affirm that what we are up against is so great and has consequences, even if you don't feel it today on everybody, but I would say Americans feel it from the billions of dollars that we give Israel to the restriction on freedom of speech at home. When you try to speak about Palestine or say anything, the consequences that are rained down on you, U.S. support for Israel's genocide is having concrete effects on people around the world. But it will get worse if we don't stop what's happening to us, what's happening now.
2: You know, Hawad, I was thinking as you were speaking that the freedom flotillas to Gaza, to break the siege of Gaza, which didn't just occur in 2003. This siege, this blockade of Gaza has gone on for years and years and years, and the genocides in 2014 and bombardments and use of white phosphorus and the like. So this is a continuation of the war against Palestine by the colonialist forces of, and that's what Zionism is. It is a colonialist project. But in the minutes that we have left, I just want to ask you about what do listeners do to support? And I really started by thinking and about the Lincoln Brigades that went to fight Franco in Spain and fight fascism. So these flotillas have very much of that kind of emphasis, and they are fighting a colonialist and its fascist allies to blockade and destroy a people and a nation, or at least attempt to. But the resolve of the Palestinian people, they will continue. But in the final analysis, what do we do who are listening to support not just humanitarian relief, which is critically important, but the broader struggle for Palestinian liberation, self-determination, and to end the siege? What can we do?
1: Well, first is kind of what you're doing, and I think what your listeners are doing is getting informed, because there's so much misinformation, and there has been for a long time, but there are many ways to go around the mainstream media to get informed and then to act. So what is the action? The simplest thing people can do, I think, is, and what Palestinians actually ask us to do all this time, is to change the policies of our government. So our elected representatives need to hear from us. And it may sound like maybe it's not enough, but picking up the phone, writing letters, letting our elected representatives know that we will not tolerate anymore our tax dollars going to support a genocide, not tolerate politicians that are taking pro-Israel PAC money that they're trying to hide it right now. These are two of the most important things, because we have to change the way that our politicians are voting all of the time. The Representative Rashida Tlaib just introduced a resolution just a couple of days ago, and it was shameful that Democrats largely voted with Republicans to oppose her resolution to stop enabling the war in Lebanon. It's just these kind of representatives who go by, who feel like they are owed our support or the support of people on who are not Republican because they have a D after their name, but have been long taking pro-Israel PAC money, voting to allow our money to flow to fund war crimes and genocide. We need to tell them that we see them and we're going to vote them out if they don't change the way they vote. But of course, people can also look us up, Freedom Flotilla Coalition, and support in those ways. But get informed, take some kind of action, no matter how small you think it is, just every single day to make sure that people know and that we're doing our part to try to change our policy. Because when U.S. support for Israel ends, this is when you see the occupation, the genocide end, and when you see real prospects for peace in the region.
2: Hawada Araf, Palestinian human rights attorney, activist, and co-founder of the International Solidarity Movement, thank you for joining us.
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0: Welcome to Between the Lines, presenting news and analysis of critical issues affecting our communities, the nation, and the world. I'm Scott Harris. This week we present Jennifer Lowenstein, former Associate Director of Middle Eastern Studies at the University of Wisconsin-Madison, who assesses the recent announcement that the U.S. and Iran reached an agreement to extend peace talks by 60 days. Ofer Naiman, a Jewish-Israeli anti-apartheid peace activist who discusses declining support for Israel's Prime Minister Benjamin Netanyahu as most Israelis continue to back the government's violent repression of Palestinians. And William Hartung of the Quincy Institute for Responsible Statecraft, who examines growing concern about the Trump Pentagon's unregulated adoption of artificial intelligence in military applications. But first, we begin with a summary of some of the week's underreported news stories.
1: As Iran, the Persian Gulf, and Lebanon have been consumed by the U.S.-Israeli war, life in Syria is slowly returning to normal after a 15-year-long brutal civil war. Damascus and surrounding areas now have round-the-clock electricity. Young people talk about starting new businesses. However, as the Christian Science Monitor reports, amid the peace, Syria is now facing growing pains, including inflation, an unequal distribution of opportunity, and the devastation of decades of dictatorship that led to a civil war that killed between 350,000 and 650,000 people. Many challenges remain. Job creation is slow, and large-scale reconstruction has yet to begin. Gulf countries have pledged billions of dollars in investment, but help from Western governments has yet to arrive. Yasser El-Mashal, Vice Dean of the Faculty of Economics at Damascus University, said, "The economy may be improving statistically, while ordinary citizens experience little immediate improvement in their daily lives. The current situation is a troubling paradox." A new labor-based nonprofit called Union Now will give the labor movement new tools to support striking and fired workers, including putting funds directly into the pockets of striking union members. Union Now's first funding targets will include nationwide organizing drives at companies including Amazon, Delta Airlines, and Starbucks. The project, supported by Vermont Senator Bernie Sanders and New York City Mayor Zoran Mamdani, is the brainchild of Sarah Nelson, International President of the Association of Flight Attendants, CWA. In April, a major fundraising drive was launched to create a fund to support workers who want to organize but can't because of financial constraints. Grant applications will be available for nationwide labor projects. Just 10% of U.S. workers belong to a union. Yet 70% of Americans support labor unions, a figure that's held steady for years in various polls. One of the founders of Union Now, former AFL-CIO organizing director Richard Benzinger, said, quote, "You have this combination, a perfect storm of anger among young people, economic hopelessness, and a huge amount of popularity for unions among the population." He maintains, "Trump has created such a climate of anger in young people that it fuels organizing." Two progressive candidates are running to unseat New York State Comptroller Thomas DiNapoli in the June 23rd Democratic primary election. The comptroller is responsible for fiscal oversight and management of the massive state budget, pension funds, and procurement. The position may sound tedious, but its influence is immense. The state budget alone tops $250 billion. DiNapoli, who's been in office since 2007, faces Raj Goyal, an attorney, a former Kansas state legislator, and co-founder of a legal technology company. The other candidate, Drew Warshaw, is a lifelong New Yorker and former co-CEO of Enterprise Community Partners, a national nonprofit affordable housing developer. Both candidates have committed to leverage New York's pension fund to build affordable housing across the state. Goyle has pledged to improve energy affordability, divest the $300 billion New York State Common Retirement Fund from fossil fuel companies, international bonds, including Israeli bonds, and surveillance company Palantir. This week's news summary was compiled by Bob Nixon. For Between the Lines, I'm Anna Manzo.

0: For the 39th time this year, Donald Trump took to social media on June 14th to announce that the U.S. and Iran were close to finalizing a memo of understanding to end the U.S. war against Iran that was launched with Israel on February 28th. The memo, scheduled to be signed in Geneva, Switzerland on June 19th, will extend a ceasefire for another 60 days, during which time all sides will negotiate the details of a final agreement to permanently end the conflict. Although the specific framework of the deal has not been made public, Iranian and U.S. officials have leaked conflicting accounts of what's in the agreement. Those points include the U.S. lifting its naval blockade of Iranian ports in exchange for Iran reopening the Straits of Hormuz to global commercial traffic. While Iran says the U.S. will end economic sanctions and release $24 to $25 billion in frozen Iranian assets during the 60-day negotiation window, the U.S. says those outcomes depend on Iran's agreement to restrict its nuclear program, limit its missile arsenal, and curb support for regional allied militia groups. Iranian officials maintain that the peace deal with the U.S. requires Israel to withdraw its forces from Lebanon, where it occupies 20% of the country, after it launched attacks against Hezbollah in March that have killed more than 3,000 people. Your reporter spoke with Jennifer Lowenstein, former Associate Director of Middle Eastern Studies at the University of Wisconsin-Madison. Here she examines what we know about the agreement framework to extend peace talks by 60 days.
1: It's a good thing if countries are not dropping bombs on each other. So that in the most abstract sense, I do think it's a good thing. But there are good grounds for the skepticism that is going around. If you do look at the memorandum of understanding, the few items that have been leaked are very good for Iran. And not good for the United States. I think we have to view this as a U.S. loss. I think it's a deserved loss, considering we started the war and we started it for no good reason. But the skepticism remains, and part of that is, in my view, the biggest part of that has to do with Lebanon. And that is because I don't see either the Netanyahu government or any government that comes in after him, if he's not reelected, honoring the parts of that agreement that have to do with Lebanon. And in fact, there have already been ceasefire violations, not major ones, but enough to cause many people to raise their eyebrows and to say, you know, what's going on here? So I think that the U.S. and Iran do want to stop pounding each other. And again, I would stress that Iran was the one attacked. We were the aggressors, and aggression is the supreme international war crime, as Justice Robert Jackson said at the Nuremberg tribunals. So there are good reasons to be glad, but there are also many reasons to be skeptical. And we have to understand that this is not a peace agreement. This is a memorandum of understanding that has only 60 days in which some of the really thorny issues are supposed to be decided and agreed upon. So we have yet to see whether that comes to pass.
0: There's a lot of skepticism about Israel and its compliance with whatever peace agreement comes out of this, even over these next 60 days where the ceasefire has been extended. But what do you think Netanyahu's goal is in Lebanon in terms of the attacks on both Hezbollah, but also the civilian infrastructure of even the capital city of Beirut?
1: Right. And I just returned from Beirut, so I have an especially personal experience of having been there. I think what Israel's goals in Lebanon are will depend very much on how serious Trump wants this to be the end of the war. Because if Netanyahu and the government, and I want to add that at least 80% of the Israeli public supports Israel in Lebanon, supported the Iran war, et cetera, support what Israel's been doing in the Gaza Strip. If Trump is serious about ending hostilities on all fronts, he's going to have to exert an awful lot of pressure on Netanyahu to stop doing what it's doing in Lebanon. Already today, we had Netanyahu and Katz, the defense minister, saying quite bluntly that they had no intention of withdrawing from the occupied zone in South Lebanon, that where they are. And of course, Hezbollah responded today with a letter to the Israelis and to everyone else who read it, that they're not going to accept that. Basically, Hezbollah will continue to defend Lebanon as long as Israel is occupying it. But Israel does not want to relinquish its goals of doing what it's doing in Lebanon. And even though that is advertised as trying to destroy Hezbollah, I don't believe that is ultimately Israel's goal, because what it wants more than anything else is to turn Lebanon into another Syria, a nation that is weak, demilitarized, divided, bordering on internal chaos, especially in Lebanon, if there's any kind of civil war that results from, you know, the various factions of the government not being on the same page with each other. That's what Israel wants. It doesn't want to destroy Hezbollah because that would get rid of the main source of destabilization as far as the Maronite and Sunni sect are concerned. So what it wants is to weaken Hezbollah enough that it ceases to be a kind of deterrent power to Israel, but that it continues functioning as a destabilizing and divisive force within Lebanon. Right. And that's what Israel wants.
0: That was Jennifer Lowenstein, former Associate Director of Middle Eastern Studies at the University of Wisconsin-Madison. Find more news and commentary on the U.S.-Iran peace talks by visiting our Between the Lines website at btlonline.org. With almost daily missile and drone strikes, Israel has continued to ignore the so-called ceasefire in Gaza that was supposed to take effect last October. The government under Prime Minister Benjamin Netanyahu has taken control of more and more of Gaza's territory, expanding towards 70% of the enclave, which before the latest war was already the most densely populated area in the world. Israel severely limits the supply of food allowed into Gaza as it prevents construction materials from entering the territory. Since the October 7, 2023 Hamas attack on Israel, violent Israeli settlers, protected and sometimes abetted by members of the Israeli Defense Forces, what Palestinians call the Jewish Occupation Force, have killed 1,200 West Bank residents, arrested many more, and stolen Palestinian land and livestock. The stated aim of both the settlers and the Netanyahu government is to expand Israeli settlements throughout the West Bank and prevent the establishment of an independent Palestinian state. The government now permits small Jewish settlements to be set up across the territory, outposts even previous Netanyahu governments declared illegal. Between the Lines, Melinda Tuhu spoke with Ofer Naiman, an anti-Zionist Jewish Israeli citizen and a supporter of the International Boycott, Divestment, and Sanctions Movement targeting Israel, founded by Palestinian civil society. Here he assesses the likely results in Israel's upcoming October election amid the Gaza genocide, escalating settler violence in the West Bank, and the corruption charges Netanyahu faces in Israeli courts.
2: We're getting closer to the elections, and it seems very likely that Netanyahu will lose. The opposition is sort of consolidating itself. I mean, the guy who will probably be prime minister is Naftali Bennett. He is atrocious, so there's no hope in that sense. But we should prepare for a future here under centrist and even liberal Zionism. So rather than having a right-wing and far-right government, we're going to have a centrist government with some liberal Zionists. It's not really better for those who are opposed to Israel's ongoing genocide in Gaza. And I know that there will be many attempts by senior Western politicians to legitimize the future centrist government and basically say, okay, now we should not apply any sanctions. There's a new government in Israel. You know, let's give politics a chance. beyond the prospect of a change of Netanyahu moving out, we're still facing the crisis. Basically, there is an ongoing war, U.S.-Israeli war on Iran, and an ongoing Israeli genocide in Gaza, an ongoing genocide or crimes against humanity by Israel in Lebanon, and in the West Bank, ongoing ethnic cleansing by groups of armed settlers and the IDF trying to uproot Palestinian communities, which Israel is looking to annex, and they're trying to forcibly remove as many Palestinians as possible.
3: Ofer Naiman, I know that the majority of Jewish Israelis support what Netanyahu's government is doing regarding its treatment of Palestinians in Gaza and the West Bank, and a significant number think the treatment isn't even harsh enough. At the same time, I know a lot of Israelis are opposed to Netanyahu and want to see him lose the next election. Can you flesh all that out a little bit?
2: Yeah. Opposition to Netanyahu does not mean opposition to Israel's apartheid and genocide. And there are quite a few Israelis who are sick of Netanyahu because of his corruption, and even because there's no future with Netanyahu from their perspective. He is constantly waging these wars and crimes of aggression, in part because of his personal circumstances. He is on trial now for corruption, and he's also facing an arrest warrant by the International Criminal Court in The Hague. And I think it has become quite clear to many Israelis that with Netanyahu, the prospects are more war, including Lebanon and Syria. It's also beyond his own legal problems regarding his own coalition. It's a way for him to consolidate his far-right coalition with people like Ben-Gvir and Smotrich, the messianic right wing, far right. And I think that many Israelis are tired of this. So it's never, for most Jewish Israelis, it's not about sympathy, empathy, or solidarity with Palestinians. For example, 82% of Israeli Jews support the ethnic cleansing of Gaza, basically violently deporting Palestinians elsewhere, 82% of Jewish Israelis. 56% would like to see Israeli Arabs, that would be Palestinian citizens of Israel, being kicked out, 56%. And nearly half, 47%, support killing all Palestinian Gazans in cities captured by the IDF. You don't move on by simply removing Netanyahu. We'll still have Israel occupying more than half of Gaza and committing atrocities in Gaza. We're still going to have, I mean, I'm not so sure about that, but Israel will probably try to still remain in parts of Lebanon and definitely continue bombing Lebanon. So the problems run deeper than Netanyahu, but for many Israelis, especially the liberals, they want to move on and focus on, you know, rebuilding Israeli society and Israel after all that happened. They support the IDF, the Israeli military, in its ongoing violence. And this is unlikely to change unless America or, you know, international circumstances force Israelis into a reckoning. And I think that's coming, but it's going to take time.
0: That was Ofer Naiman, an anti-Zionist Jewish Israeli citizen and a supporter of the BDS movement. Find more news and analysis on Israel's upcoming election and escalating violence in the West Bank by visiting our Between the Lines website at btlonline.org.

The world is quickly being forced to come to grips with the advances made in artificial intelligence and the predicted impact this evolving technology will have on both our work and social lives. AI is rapidly transforming the workplace, with major corporations adopting its use to automate tasks previously performed by humans. With much uncertainty about AI's future, many workers today are worried about losing their jobs or that automation will make their education and skill set obsolete. Beyond general unease about how AI will change our lives, there's growing concern about U.S. Defense Secretary Pete Hegseth's goal of transforming America's military to become an AI-first fighting force. Critics warn that without regulation and controls,

0: they work and they're wielded with ill intent, they'll devastate people. If they don't work, they could cause accidental slaughter of people. And if the Pentagon and the government thinks they can wage war where they don't put a single U.S., you know, military person at risk, they'll fight more wars. And of course, they think that devastation equals domination. But all it does is kick the struggle down the road, and people use whatever means they have to fight back. So they're not going to fight back with AI, but it could be terrorism. It could be disrupting trade. It could be the idea that you can just, you know, bully and destroy a country, kill its leaders and its people, and they're going to sit on their hands is the most naive thing I've ever heard in my life. And that's what this war with Iran has been like. That's what Israel's genocide in Gaza has been like. That's what the occupation and ethnic cleansing in Lebanon is like. They think if they do enough destruction, enough intimidation, enough bullying, people are just going to roll over and say, you know, I salute you. Well, that's not happening. It's not going to happen. The problem is they've got this sort of system that's really ultimately going to undermine the power of the U.S. and the world. But in the meantime, the destruction is moving rapidly, and the ability to organize against it takes somewhat longer. So we're kind of in a race against time to reassert some sort of rules. I mean, even the Biden folks, like, how can they just talk with a straight face about a rules-based international order when they not only turned a blind eye to the genocide in Gaza, but they helped finance it and back it politically by protecting Israel at the U.N.? So it's kind of a pivotal moment in the history of this country and this world. And I think some people are waking up to that, and some people just wish it would go away.
1: William, what are some of your recommendations for how our country and the world should put in place some regulatory standards and controls? Is that even possible, is the question.
0: I think it is, but I think first and foremost for the U.S., we need a defense strategy that's about defense. If our goal is to dominate the world through technology, these folks are going to win. But if we had an actual defense strategy that said, we're not going to fight these unnecessary, illegal, stupid wars, we're going to educate our population, we're going to take care of our public health, and you know, the military is for extreme circumstances where we're actually under threat. In that environment, even if we had this stuff, it would do less damage. But in terms of regulation, I think it's got to be rigorously tested, which means the government needs people who understand the technology. I would like these companies to be just another vendor. If you make something that works, we'll buy it. Otherwise, shut up. You shouldn't be running our foreign policy. You shouldn't be manipulating our budget, which means a lot of political reforms in terms of, you know, the back and forth of people from industry to government, campaign finance reform, how these companies dominate government panels that make policies that then benefit them, the way they fund think tanks that advocate for them. So there's sort of that political side. And then on the technical side, we need people who aren't making bank off of this, evaluating whether it works. There's a guy, Alex Boris, who had got the first AI regulation bill through a state legislature, and Palantir was trying to take him down. You know, the founder put out all this propaganda. Boris had worked for Palantir. So Palantir said, you can't trust this guy because he worked for us, and he's, you know, he's behind ICE. Mm. So it was the most diabolical thing ever. Wow. And people working at Palantir were like, why is our founder saying we're a bunch of murderers? I mean, it was just, they'll do anything. And in fact, anybody who stands up for regulation of AI is going to be get the same treatment from these dark money operations. But I think there is a lot more interest in doing that. And a lot of younger activists, first of all, they understand the technology better. Second of all, they have a broader vision. They see immigration crackdown and the wars overseas, especially the war at home or abroad, as linked. And then they see that these same companies are profiting from both. So there's local resistance. There's resistance in the tech sector. There's resistance because they're with what they're doing to our budget. So all of this has to come together in a way that maybe it hasn't before. And, you know, unfortunately, as you know, having better ideas is not enough in this world. If it was, we live in a much nicer planet. But so it's about organizing and power, and it's a different kind of power we're confronting, and they're throwing more at us every minute. So we're kind of still getting our footing, but I think we will. I think we'll find ways to fight back.
1: That was William Hartung, Senior Research Fellow at the Quincy Institute for Responsible Statecraft. Find a link to his recent article, co-written with Janet Abu Elias, titled, The Pentagon is Going AI First, and related commentary Bye.

0: 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Our theme music was written by Richard Hill and performed by Mikata. 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For Between the Lines, I'm Scott Harris.
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2: Some of our producers were lucky enough to attend the latest Steven Spielberg premiere.
3: Okay, this is a rare treat for us. We're going to the movies together. What movie are we here to see?
4: Disclosure Day.
3: Disclosure Day, and not just any showing of it.
5: That's right, the press showing for it here in New York.
2: The speculative claim that our government has been withholding information about alien visitation has persisted ever since the purported crash of a spaceship in Roswell, New Mexico, 80 years ago. A series of real-life disclosures by officials have so far been disappointing, at least to some. But a new movie suggests that public interest in aliens is unwavering. Will the latest declassified intelligence reports finally provide the long-awaited evidence of their presence? I'm Seth Shostak.
3: I'm Molly Bentley. This is Big Picture Science. What were once called UFOs are now called UAPs. The name has changed. Has the quality of the evidence changed as well? This episode reveals all, or does it? It's Skeptic Check Disclosure Day.
2: A lot of anticipation has accompanied Steven Spielberg's latest Alien movie, including among Molly and producers Brian and Shannon.
3: Okay, so we're about to see this film. Now, I have to say, Disclosure Day, I have not read anything about it. I have not seen the trailer. I have an idea what it's about, but do you have any theories of what will be disclosed or not be disclosed in this film?
5: I have read nothing about it as well, but I've come up with a crazy theory anyways. It's a secret...
3: Crazy or quasi?
5: It's crazy. It's a secret sequel to E.T. Josh O'Connor's Elliot grown-up. He still communicates with E.T.
3: Oh.
5: E.T. phoned home 4 light years away or something. They can only travel at like 20% fast as the speed of light, so it's going to take them like 30 or so years to get here. They're here now. Secret sequel, E.T., book it. Before we went in, that's my theory.
3: That is pretty elaborate for something someone who's shooting from the hip. I guess you had a long train ride in from...
5: It was a 40-minute train ride.
3: From Brooklyn. Yeah. You got to fill the time somewhere. Yeah, what do you think, Shannon?
4: There will be aliens, and if there's not, I'm going to demand my non-money back.
3: Okay, yeah, because this was free.
4: This was free, but I'll demand someone's money back.
5: I'm looking at a big screen with stuff that looks like it has aliens on it, so I'm going to agree. I'll be a little disappointed.
4: Yeah, but, I want to see full... I want communication with aliens, which I think is a distinction that we're teasing out in this show. I don't want just the disclosure of aliens existing. You know, the movies are fantasy. I want to see that fantasy play out, that aspirational hope that we are not alone in the universe, and not only are we not alone, but we have other intelligent minds to communicate with and share information with. I want to see it right here in this theater.
3: Wow, so this movie is shouldering a lot psychically for you.
4: Spielberg's got a lot of pressure on him.
5: I was going to say, buckle up, Steven.
4: Yeah.
5: High expectations.
3: Well, now we're going to find out which among us is right or if we're even close.
2: While the latest iteration on the theme of extraterrestrials plays out in theaters, let's get an update on the facts surrounding such phenomena.
3: In the last decade, the federal government has made a series of disclosures regarding previously classified information about UAPs, that is, unidentified anomalous phenomena, once called UFOs. The public disclosures come with a reliable flurry of media attention about new task forces and congressional testimony from witnesses, and the release of heaps of declassified documents, videos, and photos. The government claims all of this indicates a push toward transparency about unidentified objects in our sky.
2: Well, another data dump came in May of 2026 when officials released two more batches of information. Once again, they included military records, audio and video, and also once again of ambiguous objects whizzing by overhead, recorded by military pilots.
3: As an astronomer who has devoted decades to the scientific hunt for extraterrestrial life at the SETI Institute, and who regularly goes before the media to address claims of evidence of alien visitation, the latest government disclosures prompted Seth to do another flurry of media interviews, including one with us, as he and producer Brian Edwards discussed the significance of the latest declassified material.
5: Seth, in this latest release, happened in May, there was a couple different batches of information. And what did you make of these latest two batches of information?
2: Well, Brian, what I've looked at is familiar because I've seen most of it before, but it doesn't matter. The question is there any evidence in the material that's been released that offers a compelling argument, one that you can believe about the possibility of alien visitation? And I didn't see that. You see these videos of some sort of object apparently shooting through the atmosphere of Earth. But on the other hand, that could be all sorts of things, not least of which it could just be artifacts in the camera that was used to make these videos. So, you know, that's not good enough. It's not unambiguous. And if you're going to talk about something as important as alien visitation, the evidence ought to be pretty good. In addition to the videos, of course, there are documents, but there's also, you know, testimony made to Congress. Now, as someone who has testified to Congress more than once, I can tell you that doesn't prove that aliens are here. It's just somebody's opinion of what they saw. There's some tendency in all of this to resort to what's called an argument from authority, right? You have people that are in high-placed positions, and you figure, well, these people obviously wouldn't lie, and they know what they saw. And I don't think they would lie, but it's not clear that they would know what they saw if it was an alien craft. Who knows what an alien craft would look like? And yet everybody's interpreting what they're saying as being due to extraterrestrials. So that's not good enough. From a scientific perspective, that would never be good enough. Witness testimony is the weakest argument you can make in science.
5: I am hearing, unfortunately, you know, I was ready to come to this conversation and have you tell me that this was finally the batch of information that convinced you that the government's got info, but I'm not quite hearing that from you here.
2: Yeah, no. I mean, if it were true, they could easily prove it, you know, with something a little more substantial than simply, you know, rumors on the web or whatever. And the usual rejoinder when you point that out, of course, is that, well, you know, it has to be kept secret. Then I usually press. I say, well, why does it have to be kept secret? Because, you know, a lot of people would find it quite interesting. And also a lot of scientists would find it quite interesting. And the answer to that, of course, is they have to keep it secret because otherwise the public would go nuts and riot in the streets and, you know, on other unlikely scenarios.
5: I think you hit on a interesting part of this that I often think about as well, is I would have to think you as a scientist yourself, I would have to bet that you couldn't think of anything better that you would like to do than be able to tell the public that you know, you have found aliens, you have evidence of aliens. And I would have to guess that you would say the same for all of your colleagues as well. It's just that there's no greater reward than you being able to tell people that. And so the idea that I think especially scientists would be involved in some type of cover-up feels a little silly on that front then.
2: That's right. And just to say something fairly obvious in this regard, even if you believe that for some reason all American scientists are going to try and cover this up, despite the fact that they'd probably get a Nobel Prize if they, you know, explored it a little bit,
6: you have another, I don't know, many thousand of scientists elsewhere, Europe and the rest of the world, actually. And they would be interested in exploring this, too. Unless, of course, you're of the mind to think that the aliens only visit the United States.
5: So how do you think people should approach this type of information? So somebody goes on and they see, and, you know, I'll freely admit that, you know, when I went on and looked in this most recent batch of data, some of this stuff really is interesting, especially the videos, I think, that you see on, like, these radars from Navy planes and, you know, things zooming in and out of view. How would you, I think, as somebody who has dealt with kind of these extraordinary claims for a long time, how would you encourage somebody to approach them?
6: Well, the most obvious thing to suggest is don't jump to conclusions. You know, you see something, you don't understand it, and there's a propensity amongst many to say, oh, well, those are, you know, alien spacecraft, right? And as you point out, there are indeed numerous videos, although to me they all look like either repetitions of earlier videos or, in fact, things that clearly aren't very convincing. But, you know, they're out there. Take a look at them. But then stay on the web and look for people who have tried to explain these things. And I know of a couple of people who do this who are really very good at it. And, you know, they just point out some very obvious possibilities of what these things could be. And as far as I know, none of them involve aliens.
5: You know, you are interested in, of course, finding signs of alien life. You have made a career out of it. What would be, you know, compelling evidence to you? You've seen a lot of things. You know, I think, as you said at the top, you know, it sounds like you certainly believe that there is life out there somewhere. It hasn't come to us and we haven't encountered it. But what would look like proof to you?
6: I think if you want to convince scientists about this, either you have to have much more evidence from, you know, many more sources, other satellites, aircraft, people on the ground, whatever, all that sort of thing. Or you need physical evidence, which would, of course, be the most compelling sort of thing. You know, would the aliens, if there are aliens, and I'm sure there are, but, you know, would they even, you know, bother to come to Earth? And if so, why? Why are they here now?
5: Well, I'm excited when we eventually make contact with them and we get to talk with them about all the weird alien conspiracies that they had until they made contact with us as well.
6: Yeah, well, here's the thing. I mean, Brian, if they're out there, and as I say, it seems to me very likely that they're out there, you know, the ones we're likely to hear from are going to be more advanced technically than we are. Otherwise, they can't build the big transmitters that allow us to hear them. So if they're more technically advanced, maybe not even a whole lot more advanced, but say 100 years, 1,000 years, maybe even 1,000,000 years, but any of those numbers, and the kind of questions you'd ask them, yeah, you might ask them about, well, tell us something about your literature or something like that. But probably you'd want to ask them to clue you in to big puzzles in physics or biology or things like that that we still don't know, and they presumably would.
5: Yeah, they would have some of the bigger answers that we're still working towards.
6: Well, yeah, I mean, it's what's called a selection effect in science, of course. You know, there are probably lots and lots of societies out there that are pretty primitive, but you're not going to hear from those guys. So any that you do hear from are going to be sophisticated in the sense of knowing things you don't know.
5: Well, thank you, Seth, for taking the time to break down this latest batch and to, you know, opine a bit on what might be out there and how we can look at it. It's always a pleasure to talk to you.
6: Well, it's a pleasure to talk to you, Brian, and I hope that indeed the aliens get in touch before lunch here because, you know, then I'm going to be busy. So, yes.
3: That was Seth talking with producer Brian Edwards about recently declassified information about UAPs. It is the latest government attempt to address public demand to know more about what's flying in our skies.
7: The modern UFO phenomenon really takes off just after World War II. I think that it must have to do with the technological and geopolitical moment that this was happening. It was the first time when people were experiencing jet airplanes, when seeing the things high up in the sky started to become more common.
2: Next, why our desire to believe in extraterrestrial visitation has stayed strong for more than 8 decades as we continue with Skeptic Check Disclosure Day on Big Picture Science.

0: Steven Spielberg's film Disclosure Day is certainly not the first movie about aliens making an uninvited visit to Earth. It isn't even the director's first. Spielberg's movies Close Encounters of the Third Kind, E.T., and War of the Worlds also have that theme. But this fictional film treatment goes way back. Consider the 1956 gem about cruising crockery in our skies.
1: Today, from the air lanes of the world, come persistent reports of UFOs, unidentified flying objects, which we have come to know as flying saucers.
0: Earth vs. the Flying Saucers is not my favorite alien visitation film, but it was kind of neat to see the Washington Monument sliced by a saucer.
2: We love to see fictional aliens in the movies, but public belief that real aliens regularly visit Earth also has a long history.
3: I'm Adam Kirsch. I'm a senior editor at The Atlantic, and I'm the author of a new book, We Want to Believe, How Aliens Went Mainstream and Why It Matters.
0: Mr. Kirsch describes why a belief that aliens are among us persists, despite the lack of evidence supporting it.
2: Well, Adam, we've had a long fascination with the idea of alien visitors. In what seems like simpler times, 7 decades ago, the pilot Kenneth Arnold saw some objects moving at high speed near Mount Rainier in Washington State. He described them as saucers skipping across a lake. This was misinterpreted in the press as meaning that the objects were flying saucers. And you could say that we've been off and running with our belief in alien visitors since then.
3: Yes. Well, it's interesting that the modern UFO phenomenon really takes off just after World War II. There are precedents before that of people seeing things in the air that, in retrospect, have been sort of reinterpreted as maybe these were early UFO sightings. But certainly the term UFO and the idea of a UFO in American culture starts in the late 1940s. And I think that it must have to do with the technological and geopolitical moment that this was happening. It was the first time when people were experiencing jet airplanes, when seeing things high up in the sky started to become more common. And it was a time when people were very worried about atomic weapons. That was sort of the number one thing on the world's technological scientific mind.
2: So the eyes were on the skies, at least regarding what the Soviets might be sending over into American airspace. So meaning we were attentive.
3: Yes, in a new way, people were worried about what was going on in the upper atmosphere in a way that hadn't historically been the case because there was nothing there. There was no way for human beings or human artifacts to get up that high. And then after World War II, starting with Kenneth Arnold, who's usually thought of as the first flying saucer report, almost immediately, as soon as that story became national news, what's interesting is that all over the country, people started saying, I too am seeing a flying saucer. I've also seen what Kenneth Arnold saw really within a matter of days. So there's the famous story about Roswell, about the idea that an alien spacecraft crashed at Roswell.
2: I've been there.
3: Yeah, you've seen the mothership, as it were. That incident took place, I think, just about 10 days or less after Kenneth Arnold's story went national. And the reason why the man who found something on his property in a ranch in New Mexico thought it might be a flying saucer is because he had just been reading in the newspaper about what had happened to Kenneth Arnold in Washington State.
2: And all this happened in 1947.
3: In 1947, yes. So it really goes to show that once this idea was planted or sort of became available to people as a way to interpret things that they were seeing, people really latched onto it.
2: And of course, you also have a background of a fear of invasion, even if it's kind of a generalized fear of invasion.
3: Absolutely. And one of the scientific or sort of common sense pretexts for why the military or the government would take these things seriously was, and this there's an echo of this today, maybe we don't acknowledge or believe that these are alien spacecraft, but it could be an enemy aircraft. It could be if the Soviets have the power to send some sort of aircraft over Washington, D.C., and we don't know that, we can't sense it or stop it, that's a national security issue. So even people who would not go as far as to say this is definitely an alien spacecraft would say we have to find out what this really is.
2: Right. We care what's in our skies. Just to be clear, I did go to Roswell and you said, so you saw the mothership. There is no mothership. There is no alien body, just to be clear for the record.
3: Yes.
2: But it's probably the best thing that ever happened to the town of Roswell was the purported, crash there, which turned out to be a weather balloon. Do we know what Kenneth Arnold saw, what it might have been that he saw?
3: I don't think that there's a good answer to that, and that's often the case with UFO reports. Sometimes there is a good candidate for what it is. As you mentioned, the Roswell thing was later discovered to be, or now sort of the reigning explanation revealed many, many years later, decades later, by the Air Force, is that it was a test balloon from a secret project that was listening for signs of Soviet atomic tests in the upper atmosphere. So it was a balloon, a sort of a test balloon. And sometimes you can trace a sighting to a specific balloon, or often it'll be something misinterpreted, an aircraft or even a star or a constellation. Other times, there's just not enough evidence to say what it is that the person saw.
2: Let's go back to the nature of the belief in the 1950s, because what you write about is why this belief has persisted. And now we're going on 80 years. Who believed that we were visited by aliens in the 1950s, and how widespread was the belief? How does it compare to today?
3: I don't know if I have good statistics on the 1950s. Today, it's still a minority of people who believe that UFOs are aliens, but it's more than it was a generation ago. I think in the 1990s, one survey I quote in the book says that in the 1990s, maybe 1996, 22% of Americans in a poll said that they thought UFOs were alien spacecraft, and today it's something like 34%. So the number has gone up, and I think partly that's because the subject is a lot more mainstream now. It's no longer something that you only hear cranks talking about or on supermarket tabloids. It's taken much more seriously by the government, by mainstream media. So it's become a more mainstream idea.
2: Adam, it's one thing to think that we're being visited, to have this belief that we're being visited. It's another to think that the government has been aware that we're being visited and has been concealing evidence of this fact. When did the role of the government cover-up begin to feed this narrative? In some ways, it turbocharged it.
3: I think that also, almost from the very beginning, this was a component of the way people thought about UFOs, because from the beginning until now, the government has consistently said, we've never found any evidence of UFOs. So in the sense of alien spacecraft. So if you think that there are alien spacecraft, almost by necessity, you have to believe that there's a government cover-up. Either that, or you have to say the government is incapable of detecting them, which I think most people don't want to say, because it makes the phenomenon seem less real. If anyone can detect an alien spacecraft coming to Earth, it should be the U.S. military. We have, you know, the satellites. We have the radar.
2: Some professional astronomers would like a word, though.
3: Yes. Or NASA, or, you know.
2: And as an aside, I should say the astronomers that we've spoken to say, as you know, astronomers never see something in the sky that they can't identify. And so they'll conclude, we've never seen a UFO. But that's perhaps just a little footnote.
3: Absolutely. There's no, I would say, you know, conclusively, there is no evidence that there's ever been an alien spacecraft. There's never been anything that any expert or any knowledgeable person has said, this is an alien spacecraft. This is a really more of a popular folk belief based on experiences or things that people see that they can't explain.
2: But Adam, of course, the fact that you say that there's no evidence makes you part of the problem.
3: Right,
2: realize that.
3: Well, this is the root of the problem. If everyone who's knowledgeable and authoritative about a subject says one thing and you believe something else, the only way to sort of reconcile those two beliefs is to say that the authorities are covering something up, that they're lying. And I think that, you know, the popularity of movies about government cover-ups about UFOs, or TV shows about it, fiction on this subject, going up to this new Steven Spielberg movie, Disclosure Day, shows that that's a big part of the way we imagine UFOs, is that it's partly about what people see that experts don't want us to see, that authorities don't want us to see.
2: Mm-hmm. Adam, there's another inflection point, if you will, in the story of the government's role in the cover-up. I'm using that in italics, of the evidence around UFOs, and that is that the government then began saying they would disclose what they knew, and there have been a number of promises to disclose. Can you give us an overview of how that has changed the nature of the story and the public expectation?
3: Sure. So there are really a couple of eras in the way that the government has responded to UFO reports. From the late 40s through the mid-1960s, when military pilots or military operators of radar saw anomalous things, things that they didn't understand. Reports were collected, and there was an Air Force program that collected the reports called Project Blue Book. And then in the mid-1960s, there was a report about everything that Project Blue Book had seen over the last 20 years, and the report said, none of these are alien spacecraft. We need to stop paying attention to this because there's nothing to see here. So after 1967, I think, the official sort of military Defense Department stance was, we don't take any notice of these reports. If a pilot sees something that they don't understand, there wasn't really an official way to report it or to say, to run it up the chain of command. And that, I think, fostered this idea that things were being suppressed. When pilots did see things, they couldn't tell about it in an official way. They could only tell about it in an unofficial way. And so starting in the early 21st century with the internet, people started to circulate what were supposed to be leaked videos taken by military aircraft of UFOs that they had encountered.
2: And just makes it all the more intriguing, doesn't it?
3: Absolutely. That the official story is, this isn't real, we're not paying attention to it. And then these videos are floating around. It seems like maybe the government is lying, covering it up. And what really changed the paradigm and the reason why I got interested in the subject myself and wrote this book about it is that in 2017, there was a sort of bombshell report in the New York Times and the Washington Post about a secret, quote-unquote secret, Pentagon program that was, in fact, collecting reports like this and including videos, getting evidence that military pilots had encountered UFOs.
2: Right. So this brings us to what you call our modern UAP era. Indeed, it was 2017, the New York Times reports that an unpublicized government UFO program, in fact, did exist. Now, it wasn't the first UFO program, as you said. There was Project Blue Book in the 1950s and the 1960s, but it validated the suspicion that the government did have a secret UFO program. Right. And that blew minds because it did seem to suggest if such a program existed, then the evidence of alien visitation existed too.
3: Right. So the two things that were sort of reported in the mainstream in the, you know, really authoritative news source for the first time were that the Pentagon had a now closed, by that time closed, program called Advanced Aerospace Threat Identification Program, which was a fairly small, I think like $22 million was the budget over several years, program to collect reports and evidence about military pilots' encounters with UFOs. And at the same time, the New York Times and the Post and other outlets published these three short fragments of videos that were called the Pentagon UFO videos that were recorded by military aircraft, not cameras, but sort of infrared detectors.
2: By Navy pilots.
3: Of things on the horizon, things in the distance over the ocean that didn't look like regular aircraft, that couldn't, when you look at it, it doesn't look like a spaceship. It looks like a little tiny dot or something zooming or zigging and zagging, but in ways that a regular aircraft wouldn't. So those two things being disclosed or reported on at the same time really changed the way that the mainstream media and mainstream politicians think about this and talk about it, because for the first time, the presumption was no longer people who talk about government secrets are cranks. It was, why is the government hiding these things? What is it that the government really knows that it's not telling us? And that is sort of the real turning point in the modern recent discussion of this.
2: In the end, did we identify what those objects were moving at fast speed in those, we should say, very short Navy videos?
3: Yes. If you look at the videos, well, here's a sign of the sea change. Now there is a Defense Department website that hosts these videos. So it used to be the Defense Department denied that the videos existed. They were leaked. They were officially denied to exist. Now the Defense Department has a section on its .gov website where you can look at these videos. So that's a sign that the approach to secrecy has changed. If you look at them, you'll see that they don't look like – you wouldn't look at it and say, that's a spaceship. You'd look at it and say, there's something odd on that video. I wonder what it is.
2: Yeah, it's like a bright light moving very fast, that sort of thing.
3: Yes, and one of them is known as a tic-tac video because it might look like a tic-tac, like a white oval-shaped object. I don't think that there's ever been a definitive, satisfactory explanation for what they are. There have been people who have said, you can see similar phenomenon from conventional jet aircraft. It could be the reflection of a heat from a jet being seen in an infrared sensor. So it's what it falls into that category of we don't know 100% for sure what it is we're seeing on these videos. What I think we do know 100% for sure is that there's no reason to think that it comes from another planet or even that it is a thing that's being seen, right? It's much more likely that it is a distortion or reflection.
2: Optical phenomena.
3: Yes.
2: Let's give a present a compendium of the sorts of things that could be in the sky, because if you look up in the clear blue sky, that's what it looks like, clear. What sort of things are flying in our skies, Adam? It's a long list.
3: It's a long list. I think that in the UAP reports, they have five buckets, I think they call them, of explanation. And they are stars that are misinterpreted, satellites, commercial airplanes, secret military airplanes, potentially foreign secret military craft that aren't supposed to be there, and unexplained. So,
2: well, and balloons.
3: And of course, yes, balloons. Course. There are all kinds of man-made things. And now drones are often seen. And if you are at, say, a naval base or military installation and you see something like that and your senses are heightened, you're on the alert for threats. A lot of these reports come from military bases and nuclear installations because that's where people are on their highest guard.
2: So now we've given an example of the sorts of things that people might misinterpret as UFOs or as alien craft, and you've said that the government has not produced evidence that suggests that we are being visited by aliens. Are we sure about that, Adam? So what if I said to you, yes, but maybe they're still holding back on it? So where does your certainty come from that the evidence is not there? And what kind of evidence would we need then to convince us that this phenomenon is happening?
3: There's one wrinkle to this that we should talk about or acknowledge, which is that the government officially says that these things aren't happening. But one reason why this story has had so much traction, or especially did after 2017, is that there were like three or four people who had government positions who made a great deal of noise about the idea that there actually really were secret spaceships, alien corpses being hidden in government facilities. People like Luis Elizondo, who worked on the AATIP program, or Christopher Mellon, who was, I believe, a State Department official. So these were people who did have government appointments, were military officers, and then people who testified before Congress who were Navy pilots testifying about experiences they had had. So the fact that there were people who are in the government who say this is real really adds to fueling the flames. That's what disclosure is supposed to be. It's supposed to be someone who's really in the know tells you, yes, the government is hiding these things. And so people...
2: And who are we to contradict an authority? What seems like an authority or a credible source.
3: Right. So when these claims are made, it really shifts the presumption of proof. If you have someone who seems to be in a position to know what they're talking about and they say that this is true, why are we not supposed to believe them? Well, I think ultimately the reason why is that it never gets beyond the same claims, which is I heard that someone saw this, or I was told, or I can't tell you. There's always a reason why I can't tell you where these things are because I have a security clearance issue, or I couldn't tell you in an open hearing, but I might be able to tell you in private. There's always another step that has to be taken before you get to, okay, here it is. Here's the thing that I told you the government is hiding.
2: And
3: that step is never taken.
2: We would not accept in any other area of our life. We would ask to see the evidence of whatever the claim would be. And this seems to be one where we just assume that it is still forthcoming, that there will be this grand disclosure. I mean, how are people justifying this psychologically?
3: Well, I think it's if you are very invested in any idea, in any belief, then you can maintain it against contrary evidence. And it's not even that hard. People do that with all kinds of beliefs all the time. They do it with religious beliefs, but they also do it with, superstitions, conspiracy theories. Lots of people subscribe to various versions of these things. And it has to do with usually a gap in our understanding of how the world works. No one understands how every part of the world works, how every human or scientific phenomenon comes from. And so these are sort of like homemade improvised explanations. There's always usually a better explanation, but it's easier and often more satisfying to believe the explanation that you came up with yourself than to say, I was wrong. I'm going to defer to someone who knows more than me. So part of what's interesting to me is why do we want to believe in these things. That's why the title of the book is We Want to Believe. Why do we want to believe in these things? And I think that there is a kinship to other kinds of belief, like religious belief, for which there's also no scientific evidence, but that people maintain very strongly and means a lot to people.
2: If you do find that there is evidence of alien craft that we're being visited, will you return to us and share that
3: you'll
2: story?
3: You'll be the first call I make.
2: I wish that were true, but thank you. We want to be on the top of the list, at least. Adam Kirsch, thank you so much for joining us in studio.
3: Thank you. It's been a pleasure.
0: Adam Kirsch is a senior editor at The Atlantic and the author of the book, We Want to Believe, How Aliens Went Mainstream and Why It Matters. Coming up, the scientific hunt for aliens and speculation about what it would mean if we discovered them.
4: I think it's the most monumental discovery of humankind to find out that there is something else alive in the universe, microbial or otherwise.
2: It's Skeptic Check Disclosure Day on Big Picture Science.

0: Well, let's catch up with Molly, Brian, and Shannon as they exit the movie theater and see whether seeing aliens on the big screen provided any insights about alien or human nature. They promised no spoilers.
1: Okay, we've just come out of the movie, and we aren't going to give anything away, but I have a big picture question for both of you, which is, do you think that humans can handle the truth, whatever the truth is? What did you learn from this Steven Spielberg movie, Disclosure Day?
2: No, what my thought is I don't know how or if we'd handle it well or if we'd handle it poorly, but I also kind of think it would get out no matter what. I don't think humans are actually that good at keeping huge world-altering secrets under wraps for very long.
1: But you also get the sense that we are thirsting for this bigger truth and we are receptive to it. Brian is actually stroking his chin. Deep thoughts from Brian. What do you think?
3: I don't know. It is a profound question. I think you know, people like to think that we don't handle things well all the time, but one would hope that we would be able to. I certainly would hope we'd be able to.
2: And I think it just really captured all the emotions that humans have kind of mapped on to the idea of what extraterrestrial life and what the idea of visitation to Earth by life forms off of Earth.
1: That's a great
2: point. What does it mean
1: like
2: to us?
1: Like, yeah. What's one emotion you're thinking?
2: Like hope, fear, joy, sadness.
1: And also this idea that maybe there's something out there that can reveal something profound about ourselves and maybe even save us from ourselves.
3: Yeah, I think there's a philosophical question involved in it. I think anybody who goes and sees this movie, I think will see that some of those questions are being posed for both, you know, earthly ideas that we have about these bigger questions already, and then maybe, you know, what aliens might add to that perspective as well.
1: All right. Well, it was fun to see the movie with you too.
2: Very fun.
3: It was great. We'll see you at the next movie. Yeah.
0: Extraterrestrials continue to be an enticing theme for Hollywood screenwriters, but in most of these alien blockbusters, it's on the aliens to make the first move to meet Earthlings. But of course, there are real scientific efforts by Earthlings to find extraterrestrials, intelligent or microbial.
4: My name is Sarah Rukheimer, and I'm an astrophysicist at the University of Edinburgh. My interest is in how to detect life on other planets. It's the whole reason why I got into astronomy to begin with.
0: One way we could detect intelligent alien life is to pick up a radio signal from beyond our solar system. It would certainly make astronomers' jobs easier if intelligent life in the universe was as chatty as portrayed on screen.
4: If you get a beamed signal at you of a sequence of prime numbers, you know, we've found extraterrestrial life, and that's a much easier signal to really say, okay, yes, that is aliens. Whereas the things that I'm talking about and what we tend to work in is much harder.
0: Dr. Rukheimer and her team analyze chemical signals from the atmospheres of planets that are dozens to hundreds of light years away. From studying the atmospheres of Earth-like exoplanets, planets outside of our own solar system, we learn if conditions there are suitable for life or maybe even find signs of life itself. For me, while fictional aliens are fun, the real efforts to answer the question of are we alone is far more exciting.
4: I think it's the most monumental discovery of humankind to find out that there is something else alive in the universe, microbial or otherwise.
0: Dr. Rukheimer spoke with Roland Pease about the challenging work astronomers do that doesn't make it to the big screen, starting with studying planets far away.
4: We're talking about seeing something that doesn't give off, you know, intrinsic light in the same way that a star does. A planet is just reflecting light from that star, and they're so much harder to see.
5: I mean, there are about, I think, 6,000 exoplanets, as they're called, discovered so far. Is that right?
4: Yeah, about that, a little bit more, yeah.
5: Since about 1995, 1994 or something like that, that we've known about exoplanets. It's so transformed the idea of looking for life. It really would be quite interesting if this story could be wrapped up within 100 years or so.
4: Yeah, I mean, who knows what the next, you know, several decades of astronomy will take us, but it is pretty cool. Like, when I was born, we didn't know of any exoplanets, and here we are. It's this huge field now of astronomy, and we're seeing planets that are unlike anything we could have ever imagined, you know, planets where it rains molten iron and, you know, it rains glass and planets that are the density of cotton candy and all sorts of weird and wonderful worlds that are just utterly unlike anything we have in our solar system.
5: Give me a planet which you think is an interesting one.
4: Of those planets, so most of the planets we found have been, you know, things that are much bigger than Earth, because that's what we're most easily able to see first. They leave a bigger imprint in our detection. So, you know, when we're looking for things that are smaller, rocky, maybe Earth temperature, things that we think could have life as we know it on Earth, but on this distant world, then you're talking about, you know, maybe 30 to 70 planets, depending on where you make your boundaries as to what you're considering habitable. So there's a few dozen. And of that, my favorite system to first look at is the TRAPPIST system, which has, of course, been in the news a lot, because that's a system where you have seven Earth-sized planets around a single star. Yeah.
5: So I'm now going to, because I think this might help frame the challenge that you face, I'm going to grant you your wish that one of those seven planets does have life, does even have astronomers, and they're looking back at our solar system and all our neighbourhood, and we know that there is life on this planet. That's why I think it might be interesting, the pale blue dot. Presumably, if you're on TRAPPIST-4 or whatever it is, looking this way, that pale blue dot is, well, is it impossible to see or just very hard?
4: So they would be able to see it. And I think that's why we're motivated in our search. So Earth has a global biosphere, and we have an atmosphere and life, microbial life, plant life, humans, animals. We're interacting with our atmosphere in big ways. And so we leave a fingerprint on our atmosphere, and an astronomer, an alien astronomer looking at us, would be able to see that our atmosphere is not easily produced from geology or physics alone, that something's driving it out of equilibrium. And that's what we would attribute to life.
5: So it's not like they would see, as you do, let's say, from the space station, you know, the greenness of trees, for example, or the blueness of the ocean. Because I presume all of that is sort of compressed down to a single point of light almost.
4: It is, but they can maybe see the vegetation red edge, which is an increase in reflectivity due to vegetation. So there actually are signs of vegetation that one might be able to see from afar.
5: So it's the quality of the light that's the important thing here.
4: Yes, and just being able to try to disentangle it from what non-living processes can do. You know, are there other surfaces and other minerals and other rocks and things that could make that same signal? Or are there other ways to get oxygen and methane and in the atmosphere? You know, what's been in the news has been a potential detection of dimethyl sulfide on a distant world. Well, there's other ways to get dimethyl sulfide. We've seen it in comets.
5: And essentially, this is what you're doing. In a sense, I'm talking about aliens looking at us here on Earth. But this is essentially what you're doing when you scan some of these 6,000 planets.
4: Absolutely. That's what we're looking for. So we're not looking for things that are, you know, under a subsurface ocean that we can't really see a big imprint in the atmosphere. We need to see a large global biosphere that's leaving a huge imprint in the atmosphere.
5: I mean, again, the other thing is that this is different, it seems to me. Microbial life you're talking about, as opposed to intelligent life. And of course, there's a vastness between, you know, there could be planets with, shall we say, dinosaurs, which would be more than microbes. And I presume that there would be no way of knowing that there was anything more evolved than microbes.
4: Yeah, it's actually really hard. The biggest imprints in our atmosphere are microbial life. So, you know, even though we humans do alter the atmosphere, and, you know, via pollution, chlorofluorocarbons, for example, are a pollutant that would be a technosignature. In general, those technosignatures, those molecules that are just attributed to technology, are harder to detect than the main microbial outgassings from, you know, single-celled organisms. Of course, when you see, if you see signs of microbial life, then you'll be tuning a lot of your radio telescopes and other things on that system to see if we can pick up signs of intelligence. So I think it would help us target where we're looking for these more intelligent signals.
5: I talk a lot about the James Webb Space Telescope, which seems to have been a pretty big deal in terms of looking at these exoplanets. But is it good enough on its own to say, oh, yeah, we have found something with life?
4: No, I mean, yes and no. So James Webb, it's right at the limit of its detection capabilities to be able to detect biosignatures. And so it's only going to be able to look at a handful of Earth-like habitable planets. And the data it's going to be very noisy. And we're going to argue about it because it's right at the limit of what James Webb can do. So what's exciting about James Webb, it's the first time in human history we have a telescope that can even begin to look at these things. On the other hand, it's not the best telescope we can envision. I'm on a telescope team here in Europe called the LIFE mission. That's the Large Interferometer for Exoplanets. And then NASA has one called the Habitable Worlds Observatory, HWO. And these two telescopes won't probably launch until the 2040s, but those two will be the telescopes that could make the detection.
5: I have to say, LIFE is absolutely the best name for a telescope.
4: I know.
5: Looking for LIFE.
4: Indeed.
5: Was it your name? I mean,
4: No, Sasha Quantz, who is the PI at ETH Zurich, came up. It is low-hanging fruit, though. It is an excellent name.
5: And it means, again...
4: Large Interferometer for Exoplanets. And what LIFE is, it's four Hubble-sized telescopes flying in formation and doing something called nulling interferometry, where you basically use the destructive and constructive interference patterns of light to null out the star and directly get light from the planet.
5: So this is really interesting. So this is basically an optical technique where you can erase the bright light that's coming from the star, which is, in a sense, yes, the most difficult bit to work with.
4: Yes.
5: But still actually see the light from the planet, which might be one side or the other, the star.
4: Exactly.
5: For a moment.
4: Yeah. And then we're looking in the infrared, not the visible, and so there's just more molecules there.
5: The very fact that these kinds of alien conversations are so sticky does suggest to me that even if your LIFE telescope doesn't come up with anything, we're not going to stop looking, are we?
4: No, I don't think so. It's part of the human quest. And, you know, we want to know. We want to know if we're alone. We want to know what else is out there. And, you know, astronomy advances by one major telescope at a time. And even if we don't find signs of life, we'll find other cool stuff. These will just be much more powerful telescopes that will do a lot of interesting science. And so... you know, whatever we find will be interesting. Of course, I'm hoping we'll find signs of life before I die. It's why I got into astronomy. It's what I'm most excited about. But whatever we find will be interesting. And honestly, if we don't find anything, that's also very interesting and maybe a little terrifying.
5: Well, Sarah, that's been absolutely fascinating. Thank you so much for joining Big Picture Science.
4: Thank you for having me.
0: Sarah Ruckheimer is an astrophysicist at the University of Edinburgh and the author of Searching for Extraterrestrial Life.
1: Well, Seth, this brings us to the big picture perspective about the quality of the evidence that we have that aliens are among us. And this is an issue that you do take seriously, the subject of UFOs and UAPs, as an astronomer who does hunt for evidence of real aliens, of intelligent aliens.
0: Okay, well, Molly, first I want to say that I do take this subject very seriously because, just about every day I get a phone call or an email from somebody claiming that they know that the aliens are here. That would be astoundingly interesting. If true, you'd have scientists around the world working on it. Now, I'm an astronomer with the SETI Institute. I would love to find these aliens, but we don't have good evidence. Frankly, we don't. It's not something our government could cover up either.
1: Can you say something more about that? Why couldn't our government cover up decades of evidence about alien visitation?
0: For them to do that, they would have to have control of the discovery, which is to say, suppose, you know, you find a crashed spaceship in New Mexico or something. You could say the government could control that. But, you know, do the aliens only want to visit New Mexico? I mean, presumably they've, you know, maybe crash-landed or at least made their presence known to people in other countries around the world, and they're not going to keep it quiet, not all of them. So I just find it an untenable proposition that, you know, the aliens are not only out there, they're here. And governments are covering that fact up.
1: Seth, at the beginning of the show, we said that the history of belief that UFOs are aliens is important to understanding the role that wanting to believe has played in this whole cultural phenomena. So when there are unexplained things in the sky and there isn't enough information to determine what they are, then the default category is aliens.
0: Indeed, that's the go-to explanation. But the fact that it is the consequence of all these fictional stories, movies, books, whatever, about aliens, about aliens visiting. We have, I think, a hardwired interest in, you know, other beings that are intelligent that might exist. And in particular, if they were to come to our planet, that would be, you know, not only interesting, but maybe also threatening. So the interest is there. The movies are there. The only thing that seems to be missing are the aliens.
1: Well, we are not skeptical about the evidence regarding the talents of senior producer Gary Niederhoff, assistant producers Shannon Rose Geary and Brian Edwards, and contributors Sikon Akpan and Roland Pease. I am the executive producer of Big Picture Science, Molly Bentley.
0: I'm SETI Institute astronomer Seth Shostak. Also, a big thanks to our listeners and our Patreon supporters.
1: The original music in the show is by Dewey DeLay and June Miyake, and this episode of Big Picture Science that considers the possibility of alien visitation is called Skeptic Check, Disclosure Day.
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0: Hello, humble country. Hello, the Emerald Triangle. Hello, out there, enjoying the still misty morning. It is 7 a.m. You are listening to Redwood Community Radio, KMUD Garberville 91.1, KMUE Eureka 88.1, KLAI Laytonville 90.3. In Sheltercove, it's 99.5, and on the web, it's kmud.org. As always, you can find this show right now, live, on the air, and on internet, but also find us in the archives. 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This morning, it is Monday Morning Magazine with Jeff Hedin and our superstar Richard Ginger. Are you ready, guys? Let's go.
1: You got to calm down. You got to calm down there, Duro.
0: What's happening?
1: You're the superstar. Come on, give me a break.
0: Wait, your sound is a little low. What microphone are you on?
1: I'm on microphone 2.
0: Okay.
1: I had to get closer to it, maybe.
0: Okay, I think we're going to be good.
1: Okay, I'm sending you a link for the weather, so maybe that'll work out later on. But
0: okay, I'll try.
1: Jeff, go ahead and... open it up on your end, and I'll be ready in 30 seconds.
2: All right. As Richard gets his computer aligned, his trusty sidekick, just a couple of things. One is a very interesting piece of journalism showed up in the Ukiah Daily. I can't call it the Daily News. It isn't quite the exact title. But said that Cal Trout was receiving a $4 million grant to study and prepare a plan for revitalization of the Eel River Estuary, which is a very interesting development. I wish they had more detail, but basically the short headline news said that they will be spending most of the next year, maybe the next 2 years, coming up with a general plan to expand the estuarial reach into some of the diked out areas that had been used as agricultural purposes. I had the sense that it was mostly for cattle and dairy, but they didn't want to eliminate all agriculture out there, but they just wished to expand the tidal reach in particular. with an eye towards continued global warming, continued glacial melt, higher and higher water levels, the spring tides in particular needing space to expand, et cetera. It'd be fun to see what those details are. Maybe we can get them on a month from now, chat up a little bit about their vision for that estuarial zone.
1: I'd like to add on to that. If you just search, as I just did, Eel River estuary work, you get a heck of a summary in years right up to the present from the Wildlands Conservancy, Western Rivers Conservancy, Friends of the Eel River, California Trout, and it's like all things you want to know, past, present, and projected. Look up Eel River estuary work to get a whole lot of information that Jeff responded to from him seeing this article.
2: And I'm not sure, but I think the Eel River Forum is still a very active body.
1: I think it happens year to year. You know, there's a couple of different Eel River forums, I think. But, yeah, Caltrow is definitely involved in it, as is Fish and Wildlife and others. Yeah.
2: So, okay.
1: Okay, well, one thing about that, too, we'll come up more detail later on, and I'm hoping that Charlie Schneider from Caltrout and Alicia Hammond will be able to chip in, too, from Friends of the Eel River. Alicia Bales will be on between 8 and 8:30, and I think she has all those details about this really important hearings this Tuesday and Wednesday in person, if possible. I think it's in Ukiah. One's in the day and one's in the evening. It's comparable, really, in terms of the importance of the public outcry about offshore oil exploration several decades ago that was inspirational. And if people want the Eel River to follow through on taking out and having a two-river solution and the dams out of the Eel River, it really behooves you to show up. Because we'll talk about this some more with Bernie Norville at 7:30. It's, the Klamath Dam removal, it's a whole new era, a whole new perspective, and the Eel River needs such a thing as well. Aha.
2: Yeah.
1: Oh, okay.
2: Well, and it's interesting, too, you know, that historically the division between Mendocino County and Humboldt County was brought about with the expansion of boat traffic, ship traffic in Humboldt Bay, and the Humboldt County supervisors saying, we need to get a tax district together to make this all work. So they appealed to the state legislature and said, we need to establish the line between the two counties. And the state legislature that was then in Benicia said, we don't have the money to hire anyone to do that work. Where would you like the county line to be? And they said, south of Shelter Cove. So they sent a ship captain out there to anchor off and shoot the azimuth, and he said 38th parallel is just about right. And they went ahead and said, that'll be it. So you got this straight county line splitting the Eel River Basin into really three counties, as it turns out. But it's led to an interesting division of economic attitude towards the importance of the Eel River and its water, et cetera.
1: Yeah, economic attitude seems to color just about every dang thing you can think about.
2: Well, it's come on. The America was essentially established by people who wanted out from underneath the direct control of English-British governance. Drifted off into other parts of Europe and eventually petitioned the crown to be allowed to come and establish a colony or colonies along the east coast of the North American continent, and essentially set up to do business. And,
1: and the economic speculation right off the top. This is too ugly to get into, Jeff.
2: At any rate, right now I see much of the turmoil in the United States over the economy rather than the specific details that we each face in terms of coming up with an increasingly joyful and comfortable way to live right here wherever we are. And so my reaction is be prepared to have the economic issues come up again and again and again and again as highly primary and people saying, you know, let's do people first. We need to take care of the farmers. We need to take care of all of the people who are commuting every day from someplace to elsewhere to work in the white-collar world.
1: And blue-collar world, and it's a diesel-driven world. It seems it's really too much. We've been lucky. I personally and family and extensive. Led up to Reggae on the River and the Summer Arts Festival yesterday and all kinds of things that have been put together that were not based on bald-faced extraction, which so much of the history has been. So how can we move forward? Because restoration, the history, and recovery epiphanies, do we have any of those? And there's different things going on now to try and moderate and reevaluate and to try and steward. And some of the ironies involved are the catastrophic wildfires have actually spawned a whole new economic driver and not in taking down the old growth forest, although there is some examples of that in Redway. But to reduce the hazard from overstocked forest, and to do something to prevent conflagrations of towns and cities in California and the rest of the country too, actually.
2: And you know, the issue of overstocked forest. To clarify. The overstocking is in what used to be generally the understory of the forest that was met by the first of the European settlers. There are more stems per acre, but they are finishing a canopy at closer to 150 feet than to 250 feet.
1: Redway is 252 feet tall. Yeah, I remember Barry Keene, former state senator, used to say that there's actually more redwood trees in Northern California than there ever has been. They're a lot smaller.
2: and also very often it's a stem count, and they're now clustered around what were stumps.
1: They aren't big enough to. They aren't big enough to measure the diameter of, you know. Anyway, that, all those different things that happen. Mm-hmm. The timber. I would suggest that people try and read Bark Skins by Annie Proulx. It's a historical novel focused in what other side of the St. Lawrence River and also in Maine. And the whole between the beaver and the taking of the white pines for masts and whatnot,
2: yes.
1: And the shipping is like, people making their dollar bills from the beaver trade, driven by the fashionability of beaver hats, pelt hats in Europe, you know.
2: Well, it's a big read. I mean, we're not talking about a little comic book that you hold in two hands. You can put this down in your lap or on the table in front of you. And underneath it all, I think that if we really want to meet the economic questions, that we have to emphasize that the terrestrial biosphere is the deepest infrastructure for every human economy on Earth. And if we do not take care of that and treat it as such, as this economic treasure that has to be maintained like every other economic treasure, whether it's our highways, our factories, the front door of our house, the way the windows open and close, you know, all that stuff needs maintenance, maintenance, maintenance. And so does this biosphere, of which we are a part to whatever degree we think our cleverness is going to ultimately substitute for it. Photosynthesis is basically what is providing 99% of the bioenergy on Earth. We can't just simply treat this as something that is so powerful that it cannot be destroyed or significantly altered by human activity to make our transportation a little easier, our housing a little more comfortable, access to food,
1: ouch,
2: et cetera.
1: Ouch and ouch.
2: Yeah, that when you get right down to it, even the soil production is absolutely dependent on the photosynthesizers in our biosphere. And if we want to keep a dairy industry going in the lower Eel River Basin, we have to keep the photosynthesizers that are growing on the mountainsides together so that every time we have a major water event and a little bit of a flood to revitalize the soils in the flatlands of the estuarial plains, we've got to have an active photosynthesizing presence up on those mountainsides where erosion is beginning to break the rock into smaller and smaller pieces. But we don't want to just put sand down there in the plains. We want to put down soil. And that soil gets there because of the photosynthesizing plants who are pulling carbon dioxide out of the atmosphere, sucking a little water up from the ground, and managing to create these wonderful biological chains of carbon that are the sugars and ultimately the vitamins and the oils on which soil dependency as a soil community rests. And so that as the inevitable big water events, big storms start to flush out the soil, clean it all up a little bit, that it's actually bringing down a nutrient base that keeps the valley floors flourishing.
1: Unless it gets overwhelming. The volume of soil that came down in the lower Usal this year is just mind-boggling. Of course, it pushed the bridge across Usal Creek off its foundations.
2: Yes.
1: It's there's an event that happened a few months ago in Whale Gulch where a earth flow debris torrent from close to Four Corners went all the way down to Whale Gulch Creek. Of course, that's how Whale Gulch got formed. You know, through weather and seismic events, making that incredible Whale Gulch Canyon, really, basically.
2: Sure.
1: With the headwaters of the Mattole on the west side of Whale Gulch.
2: And I want to say, I grew up in, first of all, I was a military brat until I was 9 years old. And then from that time on, I was in suburban schools mostly, but I went to 13 different schools by the time I was graduating from high school. And everywhere I went, people were proud of the education that they were offering to all the children in the community. And it wasn't until I was, at least 60, maybe 70 years old, that I caught on to the basic mechanics of what it means to be a planet and to have life on a planet where we've been gathering from the space around for millions, billions of years, more of us showing up all the time. And when enough of us were here that we cuddled up tightly enough because of gravity, we all assume. It's probably more complex than just gravity, but we don't know yet. But we do know we melted in our core and we began to have our lighter elements float towards the surface and the heavier ones drift in towards the core. And pretty soon a little volcanic activity, a crustal system worked out on the planet. Between the volcanic activity and the shrinking a little bit of the hot material that had bubbled out in the past, we got cracks in the skin of our planet and a little bit of continental drift. Suddenly we had mountains popping up. And through it all, an increasing amount of water released, gathered from the space around, and we had oceans, we had the beginning of climate form, and somewhere in all of that, a little bit of life started on bacterial level or so, and slowly, we managed to come up with a great deal of species coexisting on the surface and in the waters of the planet, and eventually one of the species anyway developed an awful lot of language and had the ability to entertain each other, plan, think, woo each other, celebrate, and move into conflict with each other. And here we are.
1: On the seventh day, God rested.
2: Except okay. We're probably wrong. God was still wiggling around and trying to catch a quick nap in between or however else we want to account for how everything can be.
1: That was a really good abbreviated description of evolution, Jeff.
2: Yeah. But why didn't I learn that when I was in the third grade or the fourth grade or the fifth grade?
1: The curricula didn't cover that.
2: But it may be that, the adult world around me didn't know that yet. But now we've all got a hint about that, and we should be seeing that our children are growing up.
1: There's so many life or death issues that human beings face that it's really hard to get that kind of perspective because day to day, year to year, there's one crisis, whether it's manufactured or not, it goes on. It's pretty incredible.
2: Yeah, but please, underneath it all, let's give up the idea that the plants are just an inevitable non-spiritual part. They are as spirited, I believe, as any other part of life on Earth, and we should respect them for what they do for us.
1: Mostly, they've been used, whether it's economic or whatever. We can really get into it heavy. There's so many cultural conflicts, and we'll talk about it in more detail later. Sue Maloney and Michael Evanson, among other people, I hope, are going to call in or be Zoomed in around 8:30 to talk about the ongoing issues over exemptions and removal of significant forest and modification of the special residential area that's Lower Redway. And then at 8 o'clock, Alicia Bales will be on talking about a number of things. She's with the Sierra Club now. She's the head of the Northern Area Sierra Club group from Oregon border to San Francisco Bay or something like that. And so she's really covering a whole lot of things that and her interest, her personal interest too, fall into a lot of interaction with the whole spectrum of peoples and situations. So we'll be discussing some of those things with her from 8 to 8:30. And we expect Bernie Norville, Mendocino County Supervisor from Northwestern Mendocino County, to be on at 7:30, and Michelle Bushnell from the Southwestern Humboldt County Supervisory District to be on between a quarter of 8 and 8. And Jeff, we can talk. You're in the process of writing a summary of an Institute for Sustainable Forestry field trip. And that's one of the things that Institute for Sustainable Forestry has really been focused on for some years now, is tours of great interest, ranging from the August Complex Fire to creeks in northwest Mendocino County to Red Mountain, a whole bunch of features. And you might want to discuss some of that from the Red Mountain tour, looking at how the wheel brakes have shown that they need some more maintenance or not.
2: Certainly. You know, this was a trip that we went up to review the shaded fuel brakes that had been created on the western side of Red Mountain between 2022 and 2024. Mm-hmm. So they were now in a recovery process from the actual creation of the shaded fuel brakes. And the concept of the shaded fuel brake was that in a managed forest, we could have an overstory of large trees and pull out from between this overstory of selected large trees excessive understory that was easily combustible, particularly during the hot and dry months of the late summer season, and the sort of inevitability of our weather patterns to create lightning storms that could ignite the forested areas throughout the entire state of California. I mean, from San Diego to Crescent City, our summer months got increasingly susceptible to ignition by the natural lightning strikes, but also by human activity.
1: And the modification of the forest to being so much smaller in size and more compacted and presenting a greater hazard for a conflagration.
2: And to get a mosaic of different forest configurations so that we didn't have this continuous, as we said earlier in the described earlier in the show, an overstocked forest that had too many stems per acre, so that it was easy to, once ignited, to continue to ignite itself, particularly moving uphill, but also following any push from the winds and the summer play that we tend to get that. As the hot afternoon air starts to rise and pulls in a wind pressure from the colder ocean air, so that every afternoon in where I live in Piercy during the summer, somewhere around between 2 and 4 o'clock in the afternoon, the air starts to stir, and by 4:30 in the afternoon, there is a serious wind blowing towards the center of California from the coastal regions, and and this was a frightening prospect for human habitation.
1: Yeah, and once the fire gets into an urban area, it's shown that the spread of the fire with sparks and embers picks right up.
2: Yeah, so we were attempting to create areas where that process of just the natural movement of the fire would be severely hesitated by keeping the amount of tinder material that was close to the ground to as small as it could possibly be and still effectively stop erosion. We didn't want to have enormous soil loss because of, you know, huge fire coming through. So we wanted to keep a root structure going. And the idea was we'll go through and we will cut out the ladder fuels going up, and we'll save a tree about every 50 feet that will spread out its canopy. And for those of you who wonder, like, how far can these spread out, a good example was to be seen at the Summer Arts Fair. The booths were mostly put up in an area where a large overstory of principally bay laurels had left a ground floor that was easily maintained as some place you could walk through. It was, we called it a park-like feeling. And we wanted to create something like that along this long ridge that trended from the top of the North Peak of Red Mountain all the way down to Piercy, to Highway 101. So we went up, 18 of us, and looked and saw how much the understory had grown back, because the trees that were left were not yet a full canopy. And interestingly enough, deer browse was clearly a significant factor in keeping portions of this area well suited, and the abiding vision that impelled CAL FIRE to put up $6 million to do this kind of work in Mendocino County was that after all the work was done, we could maintain it easily with a little bit of controlled fire. The sense that we got as we moved up the mountain overwhelmingly was that we should have started a maintenance plan immediately, that the ability of the stump sprouts and the brush sprouts of the bushes that were underneath, the ceanothus and the manzanita, et cetera, was of surprising vigor. And stuff that we could have knocked down the following year with weed eaters.
1: And also, this is where the good fire enters into the whole maintenance of forest. Has Bernie called in? Bernie Norville, or zoomed in?
0: Yes, he is on Zoom.
1: Oh, good.
2: Bernie.
1: Okay, thank you, Bernie. Instant
2: sorry
1: reaction.
2: For taking up your first 4 minutes.
1: So, Bernie, are you there?
2: Hello.
1: Bernie.
0: Bernie, I see you and you're not muted, so the only reason could be that your sound is down.
1: Yeah, you might be self-muted.
0: Your volume. No, we would see it if you would be muted. Oh, and now he disappeared. Well, you know what? While we're waiting for him, I'm going to tell our listeners that it is 35 minutes, and you are listening to K-Mud. This is Monday Morning Magazine with Jeff Hedin and Richard Ginger. There's going to be a lot of things happening this morning again on Monday Morning Magazine. So alive, so many people from the community that are going to come and discuss nature with us and nature management. Okay, I wanted to tell you that high school students are encouraged to volunteer at K-Mud to fulfill their high school community service hours. There are many fun and exciting areas to get involved in such as content creation, social media, digital design, membership drives, K-Mud's famous coffee booth, and much more. Sign-up sheet and more information at kmud.org or call the office at 707-923-2513. We are waiting for you. It's time. It's vacation. Come and help us. Okay, your guest just showed up again.
1: All right, Bernie.
2: Hello.
1: Bernie, are you with us now?
3: I am.
1: Oh, good, good.
3: Yeah, how are you?
1: We're hanging in there.
3: Good.
1: So what do you want to bring up from your perspective? And we got all kinds of things to talk about. We got an echo going, too, here.
3: Yeah, so I did try and get a hold of Cal Trout. Like I told you I would the other day on the phone. I was unable to hook up with that gentleman, so I don't have the information that you were looking for. So maybe next month. But
2: that would be wonderful.
3: Yeah, absolutely.
1: What information was that, Jeff?
2: Well, an analysis of the size of fisheries in both rivers.
1: Okay.
2: For the commercial fishing and for the recreational fishing, what contribution is coming from the Eel River Basin, and what is coming from the Russian River.
4: And growing up as a kid,
2: I fished a little bit
4: in both basins.
2: We were eager to go
4: and looking forward to it.
2: It was a school year getaway for the weekend kind of adventure
4: in both rivers.
2: And both were presented to us as being very, very important rivers for the fisheries. And I haven't seen anything recently about how effective has been the hatchery on, is it Warm Springs Dam? In Mendocino County on the Russian River.
1: Yeah, that's a whole show there to examine that whole situation. One of the things that people from the Mattole noticed that there's a hatchbox program happening on some of the tributaries in Russian River now. So, Bernie, what's going on in Mendocino? I announced earlier on there's a big time or, you know, important public hearings relative to the Eel River dams on Tuesday and Wednesday. I think they're both in Ukiah, one in the day and one in the evening.
3: Yes, and, that's correct.
1: Yeah, what's your perspective on it? It seems that you are not in favor of a two-basin solution.
3: I understand the two-basin solution. I certainly do. And that may be very well where the county ends up. But there's, it'll just be a really big change for that area. And I'm not convinced it's something that they will survive.
1: That being Lake County or the people that live
3: around Pillsbury? Lake County for sure with Pillsbury. You know, I'm sure Lake, you know, they've got Clear Lake. But I'm talking more about the Potter Valley area.
1: Well, with a two-basin solution, it's not going to cut off transportation of a significant Eel River. Water is going to come in seasonally that should, if people manage things well, not cut back on what people are used to, I hope, I think.
3: I think it will. So the water is going to be diverted during high flows, generally when they don't need the water and not a lot of water when they normally need the water. The biggest problem is that, and in my opinion, it's a little bit of the cart before the horse, there's no plan for storage in Potter Valley. And that's really what they need. I think if the two-basin solution is going to work for them, that there needs to be a lot more emphasis on how and where the storage is going to be in the Potter Valley area.
1: Does any of this relate to what John Pinches was talking about, or was John Pinches trying to get more reservoirs in northern Mendocino, not dependent upon Eel River water, but from individual sources?
3: Yeah, a little bit. You know, storage is kind of the way to go right now, I think. That's what we did at the city of Fort Bragg. We did a big reservoir, and then before I left, we'd purchased the property out Highway 20. It's 500 acres, I think. And they were carving out about 34 acres to do three more reservoirs.
1: And that water source would come from Big River or?
3: No, that water source. So the city has three. They're allowed to draw out of the Noyo during high flows. And then Newman Gulch, which is right there by the reservoirs. And then Waterfall Gulch, which is actually out Simpson Lane. Mm-hmm. And these reservoirs are in line between Waterfall Gulch and the city water treatment plant. So it was really easy. We didn't have a lot of trouble with fish and game because we weren't doing water diversion. We basically were just digging a hole and in the main line that comes in from Waterfall Gulch to the water treatment plant. So it was just storage. So I think when those three new reservoirs are in, the city, I think it was 100, and they figured around 190 days of water, which is a lot.
4: Yeah.
3: The city, I think, is right around 700,000 gallons a day is what their usage is. There's been a little bit of talk. The city Public Works Committee shot it down the first go around, but I'm trying to bring it back and have a better discussion. This village of Mendocino, or the town of Mendocino, you know, they've certainly got water issues. And Ryan, who runs their water district, he's been trying to source some money to actually pipe water from Fort Bragg to Mendocino, treated water. And I think when the reservoirs were to come online, the city could afford to do that. It would strictly be supplemental. They wouldn't be relying on the city for all of their water. But and they don't use a lot of water in the village, but you know, they do run out. So that's something that we're working on as far as storage. And mm-hmm. You know, the state of California is really touting that new the first new reservoir in I don't know how many years being built in I think it's the Sites Reservoir.
1: I've heard about it.
3: Know, so they're really proud about that. But at the same time, we're tearing out storage in other places. So it's a little bit hard for me to understand. But
1: well, I think the fisheries is a part of really getting a grip on it. And
3: a doubt, that's where the big push is, I think.
1: You know, like the Klamath, you know, the way the fish moved in upriver when those dams were taken out, it's like seeing things in a different way. And I think it would be exciting to have the Eel River have those anadromous fish use that whole area up there where Pillsbury is now. And it should be still an attraction, I would think, for people to visit. It's pretty spectacular.
3: Yeah. You know, I'm just, of course, my job's in Mendocino County, so I got to look out for Mendocino County.
4: Yes.
3: And Potter Valley is, you know, they're worried. They're worried that if, you know, that Scott Dan comes out and Pillsbury's gone, that, you know, they're going to have to roll their streets up. So we're just trying to look out for them.
1: Aren't there some longtime farming people, ranching people from Potter Valley that are supporting the two-basin solution?
3: Yeah, there are, you know, but the same people that are touting the two-basin solution were the ones that everybody was all in on saving the dams and keeping the water diversion. And then when it looked like that was never going to happen, then they switched to the two basin solution and they support that now. So I think that's something that everybody forgets, is that most of the people, if not all of them, on the IWPC, who are working on Inland Water and Power Commission, they're the ones really behind the two basin solution for that area. They were for saving the dams, and they actually tried to muster up the money to buy the dams themselves. Mm-hmm. So they switched gears, and I understand why. You're right. They were trying to get save what they could, but I did attend a meeting with Secretary Rawlins about a week ago, and they were looking to just dispel some of the mistruths about Lake Elsinore and their intentions. And, you know, of course, Cal Fire put out a letter stating that Pillsbury is not a resource for them. But it's also in the national forest, so the state's not going to include it in their water. And the three largest fires that California has seen were all serviced, you know, Lake Pillsbury helped service that. So it's important. And, you know, hopefully in the end we can get somewhere where Potter Valley still has water and everybody else is happy too. We just don't know what that looks like yet.
1: Yeah, Potter Valley sure is. It's too bad that some of that water can't be sent to Round Valley.
3: Yeah. You know, I think the big push in Potter Valley is either to save the dams or get the government to commit to helping build some storage.
2: Yeah. And Bernie, how long do you think it will take to come up with a plan that feels equitable enough for everybody involved? Are we talking about another 2 years of negotiating, planning, thinking, seeking funding, et cetera? I have a sense that we're using up an awful lot of human energy coming up with a vision that will allow work to begin. And in the meanwhile, growing frustration on all sides.
3: Yeah, I don't know if we're ever going to, it's government work, right? So I don't know if we're ever going to get to a spot where everybody's happy. Anytime you're talking about land use, and I don't think I've ever been involved in a land use meeting where somebody didn't leave upset. But I think you've got a lot of really well-intentioned people that want to see good things happen, working on it. So I've got a lot of hope there.
1: Good.
3: So I don't know how long it's going to take. I think it's going to be a long time. I think it'll be a long time before the work even starts.
1: Oh boy, it's been a long time already, man. It's been 100 years or whatever it is, man.
3: You know, in my opinion, Mendocino County's dropped the ball on water. Since the start.
1: Yeah, exactly.
3: The county has one half of an FTE running their water department, which, you know, the county doesn't sell water or manage water. So that's understandable. But, you know, we go back to when the Mendocino County Board of Supervisors made the decision that they weren't ever going to need the water in Lake Mendocino, so they didn't want to contribute financially, so all the water went south.
1: Sonoma and Marin, too, huh? And then
3: Sonoma could read, you know, saw the writing on the wall, and they read it. And so they invested, and so they get a lot of the water rights out of there. And so Mendocino County, I think, has been fumbling water for a very long time.
1: So we're expecting Michelle to be on, and I hope she's able to come on today.
3: Yeah, we've got a pretty interesting agenda for tomorrow. I've got one item on there, Meadow Farms Community Land Trust in my district out Pudding Creek Road. They've got some permitting issues. They're a kind of a working farm, educational farm. They let people come out and stay on the property, and sometimes for, you know, months at a time, and live in the buildings and work in the farm and get an education. It's just a really good community thing. And they had somebody out there living on there that turned into a problem. They had to evict them. So that person, of course, filed a bunch of code enforcement issues. And the new owners, the current owners, inherited a lot of those issues. And we're talking about buildings being built without permits and some solar put in without a permit. And
1: that happens in Mendocino County?
3: Yeah, it does. Imagine that, but it does. So they reached out and they said, hey, you know, we understand. And these people are great. They've never contested that their property was in violation. They just have been geared towards solving it. So they went in and they did all the engineering work and went in to apply for permits at the county. And the county said that you have to pay your fines first. Per policy, and the fines were about the same amount of money as the permits were going to cost them, and they were prepared to pay for the permits and get that party started. And they're a community land trust. You know, they don't have a big fat bank account, so they asked if the fines could be waived, not the fees. So I told them I would bring it because I'm a big proponent of code enforcement. But in my opinion, fines are meant to not be punitive, but to bring people into up to code, right? To get them to comply. So I've got an item on there asking the board to waive the fines so they can pay for their permits and get the stuff fixed, which that's the idea, right? Is you want the buildings up to code and they want to. So we've got that. And then we've got a big discussion about the city of Ukiah's annexation proposal. And then Supervisor Klein and I are both on the ad hoc for that. And a year ago Wednesday, Supervisor Williams had brought a resolution to the board asking us to withdraw from the tax sharing agreement that the county has with incorporated cities. And Supervisor Klein and I asked for 1 year to work with the city and try and negotiate something a little more equitable for both. And so a year is coming up. So we've got an agenda item back on there like we promised. Give us a year to work on it. And, you know, let's have this discussion next year, which is here. So we've got the discussion about pulling out of the MTSA on the agenda. And that's

0: school population of Mendocino County, which is pretty close to 100,000, actually live in the incorporated areas?
1: You know, that's a great question. Fort Bragg has stayed pretty steady at about 7,700 to 8,000 people.
0: Mm-hmm.
1: You know, but if you take, it's about 20,000 people if you consider the community, right?
0: Yes.
1: I don't know how many people are in the city of Ukiah, Willits, or Point Arena, but...
0: Well, it's about 16,000 inside the current city limits of Ukiah. And
1: okay.
0: With expansion, it might be up to, what, 20,000?
1: I think they're talking about adding 8,000 people.
0: So you go to 24. So over a quarter of the total population of the county would be in incorporated areas.
1: Yeah, their original map, they were seeking to triple the size of the city of Ukiah.
0: Uh-huh.
1: And this one's a little bit smaller. And I think it's... This target moves a little bit, but it's roughly 14. Their annexation would include 14 of our top 25 sales tax revenue generators,
0: right?
1: Which is a problem.
0: This would change things for the Department of Transportation, for instance. Like, where are they going to get their funding to maintain all of the arteries that are the economic delivery system for the county at large.
1: So that's an argument that the city of Ukiah makes. It's like, hey, we're taking, I think, 12 miles of road out of your plan, so you're going to save money there. And my argument is we're not going to save any money. We're just going to move up and we're still going to spend the money every year. We're just going to move up a project. So there's not actually any savings there.
0: Mm-hmm.
1: And then their other argument is, it's going to save you some money with public safety. And, if they incorporate, yes, maybe the city police will get the call, but the county still provides a lot of services in those areas, like coroner service. We still have the jail. We still have probation. We still do social services and behavioral health in all of those areas. And if our population goes down, then, we're going to lose some state and federal funding for all of those things because we have fewer people in the county and or in that area. And so it's just, I don't know how the county could survive it, to be honest.
0: Wow.
1: It would be a big financial hit. And the sheriff's pretty upset about it. He's nervous about every $130,000 you lose is the equivalent of a young deputy's wages. So
2: okay, let's go to something more bright. Okay.
1: Yeah,
2: the Utah Road, the Lost Coast, Mendocino County's relationship to the Lost Coast and how important that is for a population and economy, and also the end of August, the 28th annual Coho Confab is happening on the Mendocino Coast out of Jug Handle, and they're going to be looking at projects all the way from maybe Navarro, I'm not sure, but up to Usal also. So it's going to be a real good focus. And also July 4th is the biggest salmon barbecue in the world. This time, this year, it's on Saturday, July 4th. Is that the situation?
1: Yeah, that's a big deal. And salmon season has been open. My understanding, they were going to try and close it Sunday, but it's been red hot out of Fort Bragg. It's been absolutely red hot. The sport guys have just been having a great time and catching lots of fish, so it's been good.
2: Well, that has due to a lot of seasons closure and a few other things that have given some good seasons.
1: Yeah. I mean, it's hard to count fish in the ocean. Yeah, the last commercial salmon season, legitimate season they had, they gave them X amount of days to catch fish based on the amount of fish that they said were in the ocean. And in the first 6 days, they caught more fish than the government said was in the ocean. So
2: this shows you a bunch of things, probably.
1: Well, they got tails, right? They swim, they move. So it's just hard. It's hard when you're on the commercial.

0: side of it to understand a lot of their reasonings. And, I don't think they listen to the fishermen enough. I know it's in,
1: I know the fishermen think that, and many others also. And how about the indigenous people too? My goodness, a lot of people listen to.
0: Yeah, I mean, who are the experts, right? The kids that went to college and are studying it, or the fishermen that have been fishing the ocean for 60 years?
1: And it depends upon whether their consultants charging a lot.
0: Yeah. You're right.
2: Well,
0: right.
2: And who's funding it all? You know, as NIMFS is getting defunded, et cetera, I think the information base is narrowing rather than expanding. So,
1: if you could take, encourage like Mendocino Lost Coast and invite BLM from the north side, because Cotton Eva Creek now has got a BLM and indigenous relationships there. And so the Lost Coast is actually from Hardy Creek all the way up. But if you throw in, Cotton Eva Creek and all that, that's an incredible resource, natural resource and recreational resource. And as long as the Usaw Road is as rough as it is now, it's dangerous.
0: Yeah. So I wish they would listen to the people that have been doing it forever and a little bit more. And like you said, the indigenous people as well.
2: Well, we just have to make sure that there's a place where those voices can be heard.
0: Yeah, absolutely. And nobody's right all the time, right?
2: No.
1: Well, so it depends upon your religion, man. You got to be careful now here. So it's 8 o'clock, and Doro's going to, I think, maybe make a weather attempt, and Alicia is on the line, and here we are.
2: And Bernie, thank you. Great report.
3: All right, gentlemen. Thank you. You have an amazing day.
2: Okay. You too. Bye-bye.
4: 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More information at humlib.org. Okay, so you are listening to KMUD Garberville, 91.1 FM, KMUE Eureka, 88.1 FM, KLAI Laytonville, 90.3 FM, in Sheltekov, it's 99.5, and on the web, kmud.org, for all your shows live and on demand. Okay, I'm going to try to do a little weather report. Okay, so right now in Redway, it is 60 degrees, and the forecast is for Redway. Oh, see, I'm already lost. Oh, I lost my Redway page. Give me a second. Okay, so it's going to be very hot today, going up to 96 in Redway. Tonight going down to 55 with calm wind. And then all week long, basically, that's what we got. In the 90s during the day, in the 50s in the evening, sunny all week long. On Thursday, we're going to have a little bit of clouds coming, but really sunny and hot. In Eureka, right now it is, how much is it in Eureka? 54. And that's going to be sunny going up. Am I in Eureka? Yes. Okay, in Eureka it's going to be sunny going up to 96. Really? Wow, 96 in Eureka today? Incredible. And no, I must have something wrong. See, I told you that's not that easy to do that weather report on the fly. Okay, what is happening? I thought I had it ready. Oh, okay, I understand what is happening. Okay. Okay, Eureka, not going to 95 today. That was too weird, right? So, patchy fog, partly sunny today with a high near 61. Calm winds becoming northwest around 6 miles per hour in the afternoon. And then tonight, going down to 52. And during the week, that's going to be cloudy in the 60s. And slight chance of rain from Thursday, Friday. See what I mean. And then do we want also, let's do Ukiah, since we were just talking about Ukiah. Okay, Ukiah, that's going to be sunny today, going up to 94. And then sunny all week long, with some cold nights around 50s. And then Shelter Cove, just because we love our Shelter Cove. And the weather there is always so different from here that we like to know what's happening there. Today in Shelter Cove, it's going to be mostly sunny with a high near 74 with north-northeast wind 8 to 11 miles per hour with gusts as high as 20 miles per hour. And then going down tonight to 52. And then sunny Tuesday, mostly sunny Wednesday. And from Thursday, some showers maybe. Coming back to sun Friday, Saturday, Sunday, hopefully. 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Whether you are a nonprofit or a for-profit, if you are an employer in need of a quote, MG Boomer and Mickey Correa can be reached at 707-725-3400. 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It is now 8:06. 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
1: Alicia, thanks for your patience and waiting. I see Michael Evanson is in the wings. So, Alicia, give us a little wrap on what you want to bring into the show today. Good to have you. Can't hear you.
5: I just heard our 4th District Supervisor. I live here in Ukiah, and I just heard our 4th District Supervisor say that Mendocino County may go with the two-basin solution, eventually, begrudgingly. But I have to tell you that the County of Mendocino is a signer to the two-basin solution, and that the county fully supports the two-basin solution and has a seat on the IWPC, the Inland Water and Power Commission. I also have to just say that a huge part of the Eel River is in Mendocino County. This isn't a Mendocino versus Humboldt issue. Mendocino County is the home of much of the Eel River, including in the 4th District. The South Fork Eel has its origins up above Laytonville. And this is not a Russian versus eel issue in Mendocino County. This is a whole county working together to find the best solution. And so listening to Supervisor Norvell frame the issue as a terrible situation for poor Mendocino County, who's going to lose their water. It was shocking for me. It was hard to hear, although I've been going to supervisors' meetings and listening to Supervisor Norvell and watching him vote against statements of support for Eel River Dam removal. But the fact is that for Mendocino County, the two-basin solution is a bright future, and it's something that we have worked very hard for a very long time to create. And the people in Potter Valley who are facing this huge shift for their communities from almost free, abundant, Eel River water flowing through the Russian River watershed through Potter Valley and letting them do things like, you know, flood irrigation for the last 100 years. You know, this is a seismic shift for them. And they have worked very hard to advocate for their communities. And now they are facing a change where they really need to the support of their government representatives in crafting a future that is livable, because the fact is that those dams are coming out. And one of the huge reasons why they're coming out is because they are failing and they're decrepit and they are seismically extremely dangerous. And so I know that folks who are against dam removal downplay those risks. There are obviously the huge impacts to the salmon in the Eel River, but the seismic risk, I think, has really been downplayed. There's also the fact that the dams aren't producing any hydroelectric power, but I think that the real motivator here for PG&E, this is just me speaking from watching what's happened, we're not privy to their seismic reports and their seismic analysis, but once they got the latest report, then we started to hear from PG&E that those dams were coming out and that it was going to be the fastest dam removal in American history, and that they were going to take those dams out as fast as possible. So from that, my impression of that was that those seismic reports cannot be very good. And the Bureau of Dam Safety agrees that those dams should come out because of the risk that they pose to loss of life downriver. Okay, so this is like the fact that our communities have come together, the Russian water users and the Eel River side have come together and crafted this two-basin solution that removes the dams but also preserves the diversion into the Russian. That is a huge step forward. That's a milestone. And we still have to figure out how, because what they're creating is a seasonal diversion, right, from the Eel to the Russian. So it's going to, right now, Russian River water users enjoy a year-round diversion. And that has a huge impact on fish. But, you know, they're trying to make that as low an impact as possible. But after dam removal, the diversion's going to be seasonal. So that means that it'll come through when the river's full, right, in the winter. And one of the challenges that the Russian Riverside has is to figure out how to store that water for the dry season, right? That's where the Russian Riverside, where our real ingenuity and brilliance and smarts and advocacy for funding and all of that, that's where that needs to be focused. Unfortunately, we're facing the intervention by the Trump administration in this issue, and hearing Supervisor Norvell tell us that he met with Brooke Rollins, who's the ag secretary for the Trump administration, last week. That's, you know, there's ongoing collusion between our supervisors and the Trump administration to scuttle this dam removal. And one of the worst things is that they've found I don't know who found them, but the water agency down in Riverside, the Lake Elsinore Water District, has now put their hat in the ring to buy the whole project. And what we found out from a Public Records Act request is that they're talking about buying the project in order to make money off of selling the water back to the Upper Russian users to the tune of $8,000 an acre foot. And right now, Potter Valley is paying $30 an acre foot. So this is not a plan that helps our community. In fact, what it is going to do is rob us blind. So that was just, I just had to get that out listening to Supervisor Norvell framing the issue. The other thing I want to say is that the Round Valley Indian tribes are in Mendocino County, and it's their water rights that is being negotiated away by the Trump administration and the Elsinore Water District. And they had a meeting last week, as he said. Then the Round Valley Indian tribes were not invited to that meeting. And that, I don't know amazing. How you can talk
1: that's
5: about
1: amazing. Eel, they're a primary,
5: Eel River water yeah. without inviting the tribe.
1: Yeah, it's incredible. Yeah. I just can't help but interject here. Will Harling from the Mid Klamath Watershed Council calls certain people dam huggers. I thought that was a good little play on that one.
5: Will also reminded me that Lake Pillsbury is not actually a lake; it's a reservoir. So that's helped me with remembering to call it the Pillsbury Reservoir. It only exists because of this horrendous decaying dam that is situated between two active fault lines. And when it was built, the extent of the seismic activity was not understood, but it is now. And we've got two active fault lines on either side of that dam, and it is a very, very scary situation.
1: And active fish passage.
5: And no fish passage.
1: Yep.
5: And I'll tell the story again. This fall, I visited both dams. There's one downriver at Van Arsdale Reservoir, the Cape Horn Dam, which has that long meandering fish ladder. And I watched three Chinook salmon in 20 minutes make their way up. They're incredible. My God, they are incredible fish. And they made their way up that fish ladder. And then I went to the road where the Scott Dam is, and it kind of the river, you know, there's like a needle valve that's spraying water out into the river below the dam. And we saw Chinook spawning right there. Like they make their way up between the dams, and they're spawning throughout this. It's an incredible habitat for them. It was called Gravelly Valley before it was inundated. And it's gravels, it's salmon gravels, you know, it's incredible habitat for them. And we watched them, you know, they got right up to the, as far as they could go, and they were spawning right there. So the fish are there waiting for their opportunity to come home. And it's very exciting that we're at the point where we are with dam removal, because despite our supervisor's comments this morning, FERC, the Federal Energy Regulatory Commission, and PG&E, they're in the process of license surrender. And we have a pretty important hearing this week in Ukiah
1: for the
5: FERC scoping sessions. Richard?
1: Two of them, eh? There's two. One on Tuesday,
5: yes,
1: one on Wednesday.
5: Two. Yeah, so this is the process by which FERC does its sort of analysis of the environmental impact of dam removal. And there's, at every step of the way, there's opportunity for public comment, right? They're asking the public to tell them, they're scoping what the public wants in the environmental impact statements, or in the research that they do about what the environmental impacts will be. So this is our opportunity to go and tell FERC, here's what we are concerned about. Here's what we want you to look at in terms of environmental impacts for dam removal. I'm very interested in the restoration and revegetation side of things, the fisheries rehabilitation. I wish our supervisors were more interested in the sort of recreational economy side of the Mendocino National Forest, and access for people for fishing recreation and for other kinds of backwoods recreation. It's the infrastructure back there is really in bad shape, a lot because of the fires, but also because of just lack of funding. And I think there's an opportunity to really work on that stuff. So the FERC scoping hearings are this Tuesday and Wednesday. So tomorrow and Wednesday in Ukiah at the conference center on School Street. And on Tuesday, they start at 6:30 in the evening. And on Wednesday, they start at 10. And everybody will have a chance to make their comments to FERC. Now, one thing I want to say is that FERC has come out with their own scoping document, and one of the things that FERC found, and this is listen closely, Supervisor Norvell, FERC found that they agree that the dam needs to come out, that the dams need to come out, and that there's no opportunity, there's no chance of federal government taking over the dams. This is what the FERC scoping document found. So they agree that Scott Dam needs to come out. One of the interesting things that they also found was that they want to do the environmental impact report with the diversion. They don't want to look at dam removal without also looking at the environmental impacts of the diversion. So they're sort of lumping the two things together, which is interesting. And we don't really have time to go into the complexities of why that's interesting, but just think of it this way. If, you know, if that, like the dam removal, now it's going to be tied to that diversion, which I think maybe gives the two basin solution people a little bit of feeling of, or the Russian River water uses a feeling of, you know, feels a little bit better, more secure that is going to happen, that FERC sees it as an integral part of dam removal. But in terms of like the dam removal side, we don't want that diversion facility to slow down the removal of these terrible dams on the Eel. So that's something that you can talk with FERC about in the FERC scoping sessions tomorrow,
1: Alicia,
5: and Wednesday. Yeah.
1: Could you give the times and location? They're both going to be in the Ukiah Public Center, it's called, or what?
5: Yeah, it's called the Conference Center.
1: And what time?
5: And it's downtown on School Street.
1: Okay.
5: I think it's 200 School Street, but it's right downtown. And it's in the, how do you say the word of this wine? Chenin Blanc?
2: Chenin Blanc.
5: Chenin Blanc room.
1: I know how to spell
5: it. All of our
1: it.
5: Rooms are named after wines. And so it's in the Chenin Blanc room, and it starts on Tuesday. It starts at 6:30. And on Wednesday, it starts at 10 a.m.
1: Okay. You got working people and people that can get there during the day on Wednesday.
5: Right. And they have not scheduled a FERC scoping session on the Eel River side yet. So Ukiah is in the Russian River side.
1: Right, gotcha.
5: I'm right here, drinking Russian or Eel River water, I guess, because I live here in Ukiah. But I just have to say that Supervisor Norvell's comments today on your show are the perfect example of why people need to show up for these FERC hearings, because we have some very loud and some very powerful voices pretending that dam removal is an option rather than a necessity. And pretending like dam removal is a terrible thing for our community. No, dam removal is the first step in our future to put this river back together, and to actually not just the Eel, but the Russian as well. That both of these rivers need a tremendous amount of care. And we look north to the Klamath and see the kind of, I call it love on a landscape scale. I mean, Klamath River and the care that the tribes in the community have put in to the recovery of that river and the fishery is nothing short of phenomenal. And we can do that down here too. We can give that kind of love on a landscape scale to our rivers. And it's not just the Eel and it's not just the Russian. It's both of them together. Our communities depend on both of these watersheds, and they have been so abused. I mean, the stories that have happened on the Russian and on the Eel, they have been so mistreated, and they need, now that we're smarter and better and we have our stuff together now a little bit more, and we understand the effects of our land use practices on the fisheries and on the climate, now we need to use our intelligence, and so we need to help these rivers to heal. The Eel is one of the most imperiled rivers in the country, and the dams are a big reason why. So it's an incredible accomplishment that we've gotten to the point where we recognize that damming main stem rivers is a terrible thing to do, and that we know that we need to make this right by removing those dams and returning the recognizing the historic water right of the Round Valley Indian tribes. These are important steps forward to the future that we need to create here in our region.
1: Indeed. And one thing also, in addition to how beautifully you've explained the situation for the Eel, is there's a lot going on in terms of forest stewardship from an indigenous perspective, from a number of different projects going on in Utah Redwood Forest, projects along Mail Ridge, a tributary on the north side of Indian Creek, There's five contractors, including some indigenous contractors, are going to be involved in the next four or so years with projects that go from a very, very wonderful recovering, restored Tan Oak Grove all the way over to Kenny along the Usal Road. And it's really exciting to see what may well come about and be a new basis for recovery of our forest lands in northern Mendocino, southern Humboldt County.
5: I have learned so much from the Usal Redwood Forest and just getting to spend some time out there. And, of course, the Usal Redwood Forest, the north to south boundary, goes from Leggett all the way up to a little bit north of Piercy along the 101 and then west to the coast, almost to the coast, because you have the Sinkyon State Park there, and then you have the Intertribal Sinkyon Wilderness Council. But all of it, most of it, drains into the South Fork Eel, except for the Usal Creek,
1: which is subwater, the mini watershed
5: that's in there.
1: Yep.
5: And just seeing, you know, one of the things about that area, of course, is that it was probably the birthplace of the local timber wars. It was where the Epic versus Johnson litigation happened that established the doctrine of cumulative impacts. It was where Sharon Duggan had her first.
1: Don't call it a doctrine.
5: what would you call it? Principle. Standard.
2: Concept.
1: Like that. Yeah, and also it said that CDF is required to consult with Indian people and had not, and they were required to assure that the Native American heritage was being protected, and they had not. So this implementation of Epic versus Johnson, that was Epic and the International Indian Treaty Council against GP, and that is still
5: because
1: yet to be done.
5: Because GP behaved so badly, and that's kind of what I've learned out at USOL, besides just, you know, loving these areas, these creeks, and getting to know the landscape and how it all sort of ties together. But again, it's like the rivers. It's like the land out there was treated so badly, and it was done in waves, in like spasms of extraction. So the first, the primeval ancient redwood forests along our coast, this precious, precious forest ecosystem, was annihilated. And then they came back in the 50s, and they used their cat logging, and they tractored to every second growth tree that was there and every remaining residual oak growth tree. And they pulled those out and skidded them down the creeks. And then in the 90s, they came back and they did their clear-cut liquidation logging with their herbicide spraying. And that land, as you spend time out there, you can feel and see. It's not just like a hippie woo-woo feeling the forest thing. It's like you can see. Not that I have any problem with hippie woo-woo feeling the forest, but
1: that's so
5: you
1: reassuring.
5: Can see the impacts of those spasms of extraction logging. And the land is doing its best to recover. It is, you know, it has a huge life force, and those redwood trees and the tan oak trees are doing their best. Their people were removed. You know, the culture was removed from that landscape that tended to them and loved them over eons, and then the trees were removed multiple times. It was like, these places need our care. We are in a crisis. These
2: and care is the important word.
5: Come back. Yeah, they're not just going to like bounce back after they've been abused so terribly. So this kind of work that you're talking about, Richard, with the tribal partnerships, the tribal leadership, even trying to unravel, you know, your first, second, and third steps here is the landscape has just been so butchered. And so, you know, it's just that place in particular is where you can really feel it. So anyway, yeah, care on a landscape scale. We can dedicate our lives to that, and it will have very, very fulfilled lives, and will help the landscape recover.
1: Yeah, this is incredible remnant strong fisheries, the fish like the streams in that area. You know, like coho, I think in the early 40s, were quite abundant in Usal Creek, and there's been a lot of years when it hasn't been at all. But the last couple of years, the coho seem to be returning more strongly, along with the Mendocino Coast coho and Indian Creek and its tributaries. I have been a favorite of the Salmonids all time, I do believe.
5: It was incredible to hear that the Coho had returned to Usal Creek. It's been at least 15 years since they had a single sighting of Coho in Usal Creek. And you know, I understand being frustrated with the government, but we do count fish, right? We do count fish. We maybe can't count them in the ocean, but we do count them in the watersheds, and we pay very, very close attention to the numbers of fish returning. And Usal is monitored and surveyed on the regular, and this was just an incredible piece of news that the Coho had returned to Usal Creek. We have been doing, as a community, there's been a huge amount of restoration work throughout the Usal Redwood Forest, including on Usal Creek, a huge amount. Richard, you know, you starting with your come along and your shovels back in the 80s, you know, it's like there's just been a huge amount of work done in those watersheds. And we don't know a cause and effect, you know, that work means that the Coho came back. But, you know, that is a fact that there's been a huge amount of work done out there, and the Coho seem to be making use of it.
1: Yeah, and there's so many factors, and it's just amazing what passive recovery, so to speak, where you're not messing with stuff for 50 years, you know, nature grows. And that's, I think, in large part the resurgence of Coho in the Upper Mattole and the Mendocino Coast.
5: There's spasm, not active, like, massive logging going on.
1: There hasn't been a heavy spasm for a while.
5: My time is up here, but I just want to remind people, FERC scoping sessions on Eel River Dam removal are tomorrow and Wednesday. Tomorrow, 6:30, Wednesday, 10 a.m., and it's in Ukiah at the conference center downtown on School Street, and it's in the Chenin Blanc room. Yeah, bring your comment.
1: Very good. It's not in the Ripple room.
5: Is that a thing?
2: It's a bottled ersatz wine.
1: Terrible.
5: Not in my skill set.
1: Terribly dangerous. Okay. Thank you so much.
5: Right,
1: thank you so much, Alicia.
2: Richard, that was very clever.
1: Okay. Doro, if you have anything to bring us up to date on in the bottom of the hour.
4: Sure, absolutely, because it is 8:31. 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This morning it is Monday Morning Magazine with Jeff Hedden and Richard Ginger. We're going to go on today with Alternative Radio, and today this is with Karim Khan, who's going to talk about the International Criminal Court. Then we're going to have the classical show, and then Amy Goodman conducts investigative interviews on Democracy Now! From Pacifica Radio, here on KMUD, Monday through Friday at noon. 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
1: We're back here now. I just wanted to bring up there's a classical show, too, between 10 and noon, I think. And so we've got here, we're going to move into some more cultural dialogue, trialogue, etc., with Sue Maloney and Michael Evanson. There'll be a lot of focus on cultural impasses and things to pay attention to ease or prevent abuse. Latest example was the Lower Redway abuse of exemptions, and the county just the county and CDF, Cal Fire, whatever, just really it's a shame. And Sue, you've been a spark plug in getting this. There's like there's a core group of 30 or 40 people that have been on this since the get go, and Michael's been really aware of it, and he actually goes familiar back to being amongst the old growth trees that had tipped over on the other side of the river that torrented with a harvest plan in 1981 and blocked the South Fork. So it's all pretty dynamic. All right, Sue.
6: Good morning.
7: Good morning.
6: Can you hear me?
1: Yes,
7: we can.
6: How's it going? Always happy to talk about the winds. So, yeah, so we had a meeting in front of the Planning Commission about the Lower Redway logging issue, and it was a public process, worked, and the planners were, they read our comments, and they understood that the exemption process was abused and that this tree is not in imminent danger of falling. And we can go from there. We want to talk about what we're going to do in the future, because it's not, this is not over. It's possible that the landowner is going to, he could appeal it to the Board of Supervisors, and we want to continue moving ahead as though we still need to reinforce all of the issues that we need to make certain that no one tries to do this again in the beautiful area of Lower Redway. It's an old growth forest where people just happen to live. And if people don't want to move, if they're scared of trees falling and they're scared of limbs falling, then buying property in Lower Redway is really not the right thing to do. Michael, what do you have to add?
8: Well, there's a bit, you know, one always has to reflect on one's history in a spot in order to understand the present. And the fact that forward-thinking people who enjoy the redwoods, mainly from the Eureka area, who had set up this subdivision and said, no, we're not going to cut these trees. We're just going to enjoy the river with the trees and live in this environment. And it was a place where people brought their kids, and it became part of the heritage of Humboldt County, certainly northern Humboldt County. That was the view that northern Humboldt had of southern Humboldt County. It's a cultural issue where people were actually living with the trees. And this is what we want to keep alive in this county. We don't want to succumb to the idea that trees are money and we have to burn the furniture to keep the house warm, you know, as we rip through this country. So I found that the Planning Commission was very much listening to that kind of thought, that they recognized their role was to keep the county on track to be a place that was livable and a place that we're thinking of our economy, you know, preserving what's good about Humboldt County, which is certainly the old growth redwoods, is something that takes some effort right now. And that I look forward to engaging with the Planning Commission and the Planning Department, who now, with tail between legs, are admitting that they screwed up repeatedly in this whole process with the landowner, Scarlett, that we can start this conversation about making the Q zone, which will protect the Lower Redway Forest, in for the future, so that, you know, we're not going to face some errant landowner just chopping down trees with whatever justification they can come up with at the moment. So in order to do that, I believe there has to be some kind of way to take the monetary incentive out of owning property in Lower Redway. A monetary whether it's a land trust or a conservation easement or, I don't know, bring in Save the Redwoods League even.
6: Sort of endowment maybe?
8: Yeah. Unfortunately, I think Save the Redwoods League is the only organization capable of that massive an effort. Mm-hmm. But we also need to be in touch with the supervisors and all the people that have commented. There was, I don't know, I couldn't even count the number of public comment letters that came in. You know, this is a constituency that wants to see something happen, and we have to bring that constituency forward with the planning department in a constructive way, because they don't want to see this happen again either. This was a big black eye for them.
6: Yeah, it never should have gotten as far as it did, but here we are, and so we need to make sure that it's tightened up and it's made even clearer than it really is. It's really simple and clear, but still people were able to finagle their way, excuse me, and circumvent really what the intent was. And it's unfortunate, but here we are. So let's talk about what we want to happen regarding the situation as it is, the physical situation about the tree and about preserving what's there in a format that it can remain as naturally as possible.
1: And still be a residential area. It's unique. And, you know, preserving what you're talking about and it's still being a residential area. That's
6: right.
1: Part of the special.
8: But there's forest restoration that's involved as well. In other words, you began the show, Jeff, talking about, you know, what we have to do now that the whole landscape has been disturbed in such a destructive way. You know, from the colonization. Well, this is a situation that requires the restoration right away, but we still have the elements of the old growth forest all around this. So stumps need to be allowed to be sprouted. The forest needs to be able to come back. We have to, you know, there's a resiliency when there is such an intact forest, when the incursion is only small. But where is this in the county ordinance? Where, you know, how can you make a landowner restore their land? This is something that has to be discussed with the planning department because they have to bring it to the supervisors to redraft some provisions for this Q zone. Because what happens when trees do come down? You know, are we going to maintain the forest and the people there? Yeah. That is the goal.
1: Yeah. Some of the public testimony at the Planning Commission really focused on understanding what happened, you know, like to really understand how this abuse evolved and took place and as part of the anecdotes to the future, you know, for the future.
2: And Richard, I think what you're talking about is an abuse of the regulatory framework that was set up to allow a residential population to live in an ancient redwood grove along a wild and scenic river. That the privilege of being able to spend time there is perhaps the most valuable part of the investment in that that regulatory framework and that agreement amongst a residential population that includes a commitment to caring for that environment in which they wish to spend their lives.
8: Yep. It isn't just the residents. That's public. That's a public road that goes through there. I can't tell you how many times my family has gone to the Redway Beach through this area. So that you aren't just going to the river and being in water. You're in an environment of a redwood forest, and you really feel it when you go there. And I think it's shared by just thousands of people in Humboldt County. That's one of the best beaches on the Eel River. There's no question about it. Kids climb up the the sandstone and drop off at great heights. There's, you know, there's fish that you're swimming among. You know, it's a gorgeous sight, the Redway Beach, and its intact forest makes the experience that much more meaningful to putting people in the environment and enjoying the environment for what it is, not just preserving it for its own sake, but also for enjoyment by people.
6: I want to tell Michael. Folks about my experience meeting a family that's that we call them, some of the residents that are full-time residents there have known these, we call them summer families, summer people. And they really, you know, the places look kind of deserted in the winter and for, you know, at least 6 months of the year. But in the summer, these places come alive like summer camp. And I kid you not. All through this.
1: Yeah, you cut out there.
6: Can you hear me now?
1: Yeah, go back a couple sentences.
6: There's a family that I've gotten to know because of this issue who come just in the summer. There's four sisters that own the property. They're from around Sacramento Bay Area, and they all come. They all split the summer into like 2 week periods, and they come with their extended families. So when one of them was here, the one that I've been communicating with the most, I said, "Emily, let's get together. I really want to meet you." And she said, "I want to give you a big hug." And so I stopped by, and she's got like about six adults, and I kid you not, 19 kids. And they come and they've got, you know, they've got their huge totes with all their gear and they've got bicycles and it's summer camp. And it's just so cool to see. And so I encourage people to come down to Redway Beach if you haven't been there recently. Drive slowly through the neighborhood and check out what all the fuss is about, because it's really beautiful.
8: Many, I've been to many parties of families like that. Big screen porches,
6: mm-hmm.
8: Real, you know, people are living the camp life there.
6: Yeah.
8: And it's an important cultural moment for a lot of people. You know, ancient people often would travel for a certain season to be in a certain place. And it was a coming together place. And this is, I don't know, archaeology is uncovering a lot of stuff. And if you haven't run across David Graebner and David Wengroth's book, The Dawn of Everything, you want to check it out, because it, you know, what people are doing when they come to Lower Redway is something that people have been doing for tens of thousands of years, which is making a seasonal migration to a place to live there, to experience it, and to be in balance with it.
1: What was the name of the book? The Dawn of
8: Everything.
1: Everything.
8: It's a very long book, but it's it'll change your thinking about what we're doing here on the planet. It'll give you a whole other perspective on, you know, settler colonialism and all the other things that we're wrestling with right now.
2: Yeah. And it's
8: try to find a natural balance living in our landscape.
2: It's another one of those tome books that you read until a point where you go, wait a minute, I got to put this down, come back to it. I have to think about what Graebner just pointed out. It's a wonderful, wonderful book to absorb over 6 months to a year's time. It's thank you, Michael.
8: Or go back to it repeatedly as you start to understand more of what you've just read.
2: Yes.
8: But again, that's what we're doing here. And here we have Lower Redway, where people have understood something quite elemental about being in the redwoods in the summer and maybe not in the winter. And that's okay.
1: Yep.
8: Don't have to be there all the time.
1: The Old Grove Neighborhood Association was formed to come to grips with this crisis situation. And there's going to be more going on, and it's been alluded to. It's going to come before the Planning Commission probably first, and then the supervisors about the Q zone. How do we move forward to make sure this doesn't happen again, and to refine things? And different people in similar areas are not as spectacular as Lower Redway, there are other Q zones that should be considered in Humboldt County to protect similar resources and residential areas.
6: But Richard and Michael, do we know of any other Q zones like this that are residential and have homes in them and are basically, the intent is to preserve old growth?
2: Sue, we do. And it's in the Midwest, Wisconsin and Minnesota. In the early periods of their colonization, the lakes and the rivers were frozen through the winter and used to provide ice through the summers. And huge barn-like buildings were built, and the ice was cut into blocks and stored in there with sawdust put in between the various blocks of ice, et cetera. And the lake areas, the shores, became the summer residences for the people who, during the winter, and we're talking an Arctic winter and a tropical summer, you needed two very different forms of shelter to survive comfortably in those things. And so many, many, many church groups and individually wealthy people put up a summer residence around the lakes, and it became a different neighborhood and with different agreements amongst the residents of how you took care of the lake versus how you took care of the town in the winter. And I think it's a model that we could apply here, that the different lakes had very different agreements about how to do maintenance, et cetera. And again, they too had their version of anadromous fisheries that many, many, many of fish populations in the lakes went up the streams to spawn when the ice broke out of the streams. And so each lake organization had its own protection worked out for the maintenance of the fisheries around the lake by the summer populations who moved in. I think if we look to areas of North America that were colonized early in the 1700s, that we will see models for exactly how they were able to preserve a surprising amount of the wild biospheres around these areas of intense summer population versus intense winter populations.
6: I guess I meant more about in California regarding old growth trees, not just so much the summer versus winter, but it looks like we have a caller.
4: Yeah, she just gave me the message, so I'm going to try to say it. So she says that there is a Q zone in West Haven, just south of Trinidad, so
6: okay.
4: Northern California.
6: Okay, that's close, yep.
1: West Haven.
6: Anyway, it's going to be a hot day today. We should all go to the river.
2: Yep. We should.
1: And people should pay attention.
8: It's quite cool here on the coast.
6: Yep. Yes.
1: People should pay attention because there's going to be a whole public process that's going to continue taking up what was an effort to prevent the disappearance of both the forest and the residents in that kind of forest in the Lower Redway.
6: Yeah, we're still gathering support. So if you were thinking, wow, I'd like to get involved in this issue. I would like to put my two cents in. I'd like to be supportive. You can still do that. It's not over yet. And we want to make sure this doesn't happen again. We are reaching out to
1: sound cut off, Susan.
8: Yeah, well, maybe Sue, you could give a email address or a phone number where people can reach out, although Sue looks pretty frozen in there.
2: Yeah, and there's a note here that says, Sue, your battery is running low.
6: I remember an environmental lawyer years ago saying he was doing a big, I forget what kind of toxic lawsuit or whatever, and he said, oftentimes there would be experts from Harvard, Stanford, and Yale on one side arguing one angle, and there would be experts on the other side arguing the exact opposite from Harvard, Stanford,

0: similar situation where someone misled the seller of a piece of property as to what they were going to do with it. They logged 14 or 18 old growth trees over a weekend, and the neighbors were outraged. And they referred to that. When that happened, they referred to a Q-zone ordinance. So that would have had to have been somewhere in the 70s. So residents worked in the 70s to put a law into effect that would protect this area. The latest version of the Q-zone ordinance was, I believe, signed and passed unanimously by the Board of Supervisors in the 90s. And so this has been going on for at least 50 years. It's not something new where people are all of a sudden, you know, not allowing people to cut trees in the Q-zone. And I also want to make sure that people understand that if a tree is truly in imminent danger of falling, nobody wants to see anybody potentially get hurt or home get destroyed. But when someone abuses that process and tries to finagle their way around what the intention is of that really important legislation, that's when we motivate, and that's when we say, yeah, no, you're not going to do this again.
1: Yeah, the ordinance, as it's written, allows removal of trees that look like they're going to fall on a residence. And also, if you're building a home and the trees are in the footprint of that, you can cut trees then. And a lot of the hazards come from limbs. And there's no prohibition on taking appropriate limbs out of the tree.
0: Right. And by the way, the person who was concerned about the limbs falling, that tree has been limbed. It's been limbed up, and PG&E is not worried about it. PG&E spokesperson was on KMUD News after a fair amount of the limbing was done, and they said they were going to be perhaps doing targeted limbing. This is PG&E spokesperson saying this, and that they had no plans to cut the tree. And when you look at that area and you see how close the power lines are and the roads are and homes are, and when you've got somebody like PG&E who arguably has to do their due diligence, and they have to do their homework, and they have to take care for around the power lines, they're not concerned about this tree fall being in imminent danger of falling. So we have to rely on the agencies that are already doing the work, and they're experts. They have really qualified arborists that look at these trees and are constantly going through Lower Redway and marking them for targeted limb removal. But you can't rush to throw the baby out with the bathwater when you've got an issue of limbs falling. Yeah. So yeah, we encourage limbing. We encourage people to limb their trees if it makes them feel safer. Yes.
2: And this is yet another example of how KMUD and Redheaded Black Belt have served this community to talk to itself, to allow a community voice to emerge that could influence the decision makers that are in Eureka at the supervisors' chambers. And I think people should realize that all our support of KMUD and Kim Kemp and those kinds of communication facilities are really important for us to be able to steward our land and to pass it on to other generations in a healthy way.
1: Thank you for that, Michael. Yeah.
2: We can never thank each other enough for being here. And doing the work that we do, both whether you're an engineer there in the studio or running a show or
0: serving coffee at the KMUD coffee booth at Surmar Arts. How about that?
2: Yeah, or going on a hunger strike in the state capitol.
0: I want to say big props for KMUD. I hope we did great at the Summer Arts Festival. I know people are always loving the iced coffee, and I'm guessing that KMUD's going to be serving it at Reggae on the River again. Is that true, Doro? Do you know? Yeah. Okay. So if you can only support KMUD through buying caffeinated cold beverages, then do that.
2: And as April says, stay tuned.
1: Excellent. Thank you so much, Sue and Michael and Alicia and Doro.

0: and Jeff for putting this stuff together. And we'll be back again fourth Monday in July. And
1: well, thanks, Richard. Thanks, yep. Jeff.
2: Yep. Oh, you guys, we do it for you.
3: Mm-hmm. Yeah, together.
2: Yes.
0: Have a great week, everybody.
2: And it takes a lot of together.
4: Oh, so nice that you're all finishing on a positive message. That was tough with the subjects you talked about today, so congratulations. 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
5: So the International Criminal Court does not choose the world in which it operates. We live in the same planet, and we observe the same shocking realities that not only you all see, but that people experience, not on the movie sets of Hollywood, but in their lives. So the question really is not whether the International Criminal Court is perfect. It is whether or not this world is better without it than with it.
6: That's Karim Khan, and this is Alternative Radio. I'm David Barsamyan. This edition of AR features Karim Khan on the International Criminal Court. The International Criminal Court, the ICC, is based in The Hague, Netherlands. Established in 2002 under the Rome Statute, the ICC is the first and only permanent international court with jurisdiction to prosecute individuals for the crimes of genocide, crimes against humanity, war crimes, and the crime of aggression. The ICC is intended to complement, not replace, national judicial systems. It can exercise its jurisdiction only when national courts are unwilling or unable to prosecute criminals. The court has brought charges against high-profile international leaders and in some cases has imprisoned them. Countries that are not party to the ICC and do not recognize its jurisdiction include China, India, Russia, Israel, and the United States. Our guest today is Karim Khan. He's a British lawyer and the third prosecutor of the International Criminal Court. He holds over three decades of legal experience, navigating some of the world's most complex international war crimes and human rights cases. He spoke at the Oxford Union in Oxford, UK, in May. And now, Karim Khan.
5: In this time of major power conflicts, in this time of uncertainty, the unpredictability of this moment is not light. The anchors of stability and security in so many parts of the world have been upended. And you will know that much rides upon now. We can no longer have the complacency to think that there is time. This is a time for action, for determination, not a time for being a spectator to the misery that so many people are feeling today. And so the call really, be more engaged, be more involved. Don't be demoralized by the state of the world and the agony and the cries of anguish that come from so many different parts of the world. It's a time to strain one's sinews, to act with more focus, and have a belief and a conviction that the misery we have seen, the uncertainty that so many bear, doesn't have to be a consequence of our humanity, but our humanity your humanity, your dreams, your future compels a course of action requiring change. We see in so many different institutions an onslaught against these structures, the imperfect structures, the not fully efficient structures, sometimes even the dysfunctional structures, but the structures nonetheless that were built by a generation who suffered almost Armageddon, that suffered the Second World War, that suffered and saw atomic bombs in Hiroshima and Nagasaki, who saw the Holocaust and the brutality when nationalism suffocated sanity. And we see around us so many signs of rearmament, 800 billion from the European Union, 1 trillion from the United States of America. You even see artists like Banksy with his statue blinded by a flag, not a flag of patriotism, not a flag of values, not a flag of principle, but blind adherence to something that shields or covers our conscience, our humanity, our responsibility to give and to serve. And states are scared. States are uncertain. States are sometimes disorientated, many of them. How did they respond to this new reality of unpredictability when erstwhile allies seem to be very unpredictable? And what do they do in terms of the values that they proclaim so loudly on so many occasions from so many fora? That we live in a world governed by law. We live in a world governed by rules. And then you and our approaching souls will no doubt proclaim, what do the people of Adre, who've run for their lives from Darfur, say to that? Where's the law for them? The people of Gaza or the West Bank, those that are mourning their loved ones that were killed in Israel, the women, the girls particularly, and other minorities that have been suffocated by the rigid and un-Islamic views of the Taliban, or the Muslim Rohingya who are persecuted by fundamentalism in the name of Buddhism, the most un-Buddhist teaching. Buddhism doesn't even allow a fly to be hurt, and yet look at the hate speech that is being proclaimed in Myanmar. So what of the law? And is it worth the paper it's written on? And why should anybody have the audacity to tell any of you, don't lose hope? How will anybody have the audacity to tell any of you, don't give up? I was elected prosecutor of the International Criminal Court, and I was sworn in June 2021. And this is a court that was controversial when it was born, when it came into force in 2002. Indeed, it was controversial when it was signed in Rome in 1998. And this is said by many to be a court for the weak, ignored by the strong. It has been said to be a court that changes the standard of legality depending upon who is committing the alleged crimes. It's said to be a court that is symbolic, not real. A fig leaf on too many occasions, to the naked reality that power trumps principle. And the law that we get are the scraps that the powerful allow us to eat and throw before us. But to that I say, let's peel it away. Let's peel it back and look at certain realities. Not as an apologist, but concretely, the International Criminal Court is an awful testament to the cruelty of man on so many occasions. That in this year, when we are routinely talking about artificial intelligence, we lose our own intelligence or conscience on so many occasions in so many spheres. How is it that on Earth, medieval acts of brutality, of callousness, of cruelty take place. But the ICC is not a court of first instance. It is a court of last resort. It comes into operation when there's been failure. It's very important to understand that. The ICC, we come into action when there's been a failure. When there's a failure of institutions, when there's a failure of protection, when there's been a failure on a national level, either due to inability or unwillingness to comply with these basic standards. The genocide is not allowed. Crimes against humanity are not allowed. War crimes are prohibited. And the crime of aggression should be condemned and action taken. But the Nuremberg principles underlined how important it was, how important it is to call out prohibited behavior, not only as a function of moral clarity and legal norms, but as an essential prerequisite to ensure stability and security. So the International Criminal Court does not choose the world in which it operates. We live in the same planet. We breathe the same air. And we observe the same shocking realities that not only you all see, but that people experience, not on the movie sets of Hollywood, but in their lives. So the question really is not whether the International Criminal Court is perfect. It is whether or not this world is better without it than with it. Is it worth trying to make it work better? Is it worth trying to expand the umbrella of protection to people around the world? We have 125 states that have signed up to the Rome Statute. And of course it is true, the United States and China and Russia, Pakistan and India. Many others have not signed up, but 125 have signed up. Is it worth trying to persevere? And the other argument, of course, is you are quislings, you look away, make excuses, you act as apologists the minute you get difficult cases. And for many years, the criticism of the International Criminal Court was that this is a European court for African affairs. It was this court, Africa is a playground for international judges and prosecutors to apply the law against the weak or relatively weaker countries, economically developing countries. I would make two observations. Firstly, I give great credit to the continent of Africa and the countries of Africa who have signed up to this common charter of humanity called the Rome Statute. They constitute the biggest group, the biggest regional group. There are more African countries that voluntarily, without a gun at their head, without threats, in fact, in the face of threats on many occasions, they signed up to the Rome Statute. And that's evidence not only in the International Criminal Court. Look what Africa has done in the Special Court for Sierra Leone. Look what the continent of Africa has done in the Special Courts for the Central African Republic. Look what the continent did in the Extraordinary Chambers for Hissenhabré, the African Special Chambers for Hissenhabré that charged and prosecuted and then convicted the former president of Chad in the courts of Senegal. These are achievements of Africa for Africa to be proud of, because they have shown, despite many other problems, despite work to be done there as in every other continent of the world, they have sought to protect the rights of their individuals. But certainly it was correct that until for many years, the only warrants issued against any individual were related to African suspects. But that has changed. I applied for warrants in Georgia and in Ukraine, Russia. They were granted. We applied for warrants in Israel and in Palestine. They were granted. We applied for warrants in Afghanistan for the crimes of the Taliban. that they were granted. We applied for warrants in the Philippines, in Bangladesh, in Myanmar. We opened an investigation for the first time in Latin America. So within the resources we have, the men and women of the office have been working tirelessly, trying to use this yardstick and trying to apply that yardstick of humanity, that yardstick of legality, more equally, realizing that the law should not care one jot what passport one holds, what color is one's skin, what religion one believes in or practices. The law should not care on any issue except that every human being, every child, every man and woman has a right not to be persecuted, has a right to live freely, has a right to hope and a right to progress, and certainly not a right to have their life snuffed out for the type of ridiculous reasons, hateful reasons that we have seen blight humanity's history and that it continues to do so. And it's important to note that the application of arrest warrants is not a soundbite. In many ways, that's when work starts. Individuals are presumed innocent. We have due process. We have independent judges who issue any warrants, who supervise proceedings, that there is fairness. And to those that say it's a fool's errand, that it's some kind of kumbaya lawyers and judges who think this is making a difference and it's all going to go nowhere, this is what people thought. When the Yugoslav tribunal was established, nobody thought President Milosevic, Karadzic or Mladic would see the inside of a courtroom. Nobody thought that Jean Kabanda, the Prime Minister of Rwanda, would see the inside of the courtroom. Nobody thought Charles Taylor would be arrested, the former president of Liberia. He's in Durham prison up north. Many people thought that President Duterte of the Philippines would never be held accountable in a fair trial, and all those things are taking place. But the context, of course, is one where there is politics. And Richard Goldstone, the first prosecutor of the Yugoslavian Rwandan tribunal, used to say that politics is at the margins and center of international law. If you don't understand the politics, one won't understand the law. And of course, states have their own strategic interests. They have their own friends. They have their own foes. But those friends and those foes cannot be a judge's friend or foe. Those friends and those foes cannot be a prosecutor's friends or foes. Because Lady Justice must be blind. And justice must be impartial. So independence is not the absence of pressure. There's pressure domestically. We saw in the Brexit debate, things get very heated on so many issues. Pressure is part and parcel for any judge, any prosecutor, any defense lawyer. They have to have the courage, the stamina, to apply the law without fear or favor. Independence is not giving in to that pressure and to try to apply the law equally. Now, of course, it's difficult. We have seen, even before the most recent outburst of tension in world affairs, the work of the International Criminal Court, of course, has been of great interest to some powerful states. Around December or so, 2021, the Dutch government announced publicly that there had been a very sophisticated operation by the Russian GRU to place a spy in my office. We have seen very complex cyber attacks against the court. And we see that certain decisions that an independent prosecutor may take and independent judges may rule upon are not universally welcome. The disdain of the Russian Federation led to arrest warrants, and then those arrest warrants for elected officials escalated to convictions in absence. And the same applies in relation to the United States, that we had a mandate given to us by states. States had recognized Palestine. We applied the law equally in the way that it was applied in Ukraine and with Russia and in every other situation. Applications were put forward and judges ruled on the merits of those applications. And the threats, the attempts to dissuade led to executive orders and then sanctions. Some elected officials have had visas revoked, have had bank accounts closed, credit cards denied, family members sanctioned. This is the world of brute force, very crude thinking, sledgehammer approach to justice that we also see, unfortunately, in some countries. We see human rights defenders being targeted. And we see around the world so many human rights organizations sanctioned, not because what they do is criminal, not because what they do is undermining society, but because they're supporting humanity. And yet, remarkably, these groups, men and women of my office, public servants, special rapporteurs like Francesca Albanese and others, and victims, keep having this remarkable, unfathomable belief that the law is for them. Their houses may have been demolished, their families may have been decimated, they may carry the scars and the wounds and shattered hearts of conflict. And yet every time, truthfully, I'm in awe when I sit with those survivors, whether it's in Cox's Bazaar and speaking to Rohingya, or you speak to victims from any other part of the world. The same belief that this court that is far too far away in Holland, not close enough to them as it should be, a court they don't know much about, they see it as representing a vindication of their rights, that they are not invisible. They will not accept to be marginalized and downtrodden in the way that many have been marginalized and downtrodden. And that, in the simplest way, is why the ICC is important. Because the fact that the law sees people that some want to erase means something to those individuals at the time the action is taken to say what is happening is wrong, and they have every right to justice as we want. The office has tried to work at the speed of relevance, and there's been many exciting initiatives, policy papers on gender persecution, on gender crimes, on slavery crimes, environmental crimes, crimes against and affecting children. But much more important than that is there's this new effort by the men and women of the office to apply those policies in practice. And that's put into very sharp focus in relation to the applications that were applied for and granted in relation to two individuals of the Taliban for the crime of gender persecution of women and girls in Afghanistan. So this is not a jurisprudence factory. We don't see it as a place just to set norms. It has to have relevance to people that want the shelter. They want shelter, firstly, and they want also the shelter of the law. Don't give in to the doomsters and the gloomsters. Don't give in to despondency, because things are moving. Maybe, unfortunately, sometimes it may appear like a glacial movement, but there is a tremor. I think there is a reawakening, because in the face of the double standards we have seen and the apparent selectivity on so many occasions, people around the world, in villages, people, kids, families who could only dream of being where you are, could only dream of having the opportunities we have, they see clearly that they have rights and states and the powerful have obligations. And we see it in terms of other fora. South Africa, who has suffered so much, the people have suffered so much for the pernicious crime of apartheid for generations. They stood up and filed a case in the International Court of Justice, not for themselves, but for Palestinians. The Gambia, one of the poorest countries in the world, stood up. They stood up for the Rohingya on the other part of the world to say they have rights, and they filed before the International Court of Justice. And we see in the ICC, 41 countries filed and referred the situation of Ukraine to me. 7 states filed the Palestine situation, and others filed Venezuela, a case to come before the court. So there is an activity in which states do realize, for all the weaknesses, for all the imperfections, international law matters, because it puts in the center of the room, under a dazzling light, the contradictions and imperfections that we all observe. And it makes so many people realize, don't just talk the talk, walk the walk. Don't just proclaim, but act. Don't just promise, but protect. The Rome Statute, it's not the law of Italy. In the same way that the Geneva Conventions are not the law of Switzerland, or the Hague Conventions are not something particular to the Netherlands. This law is yours. In the most parched land in the Sahara, to the greenest valleys surrounding the fjords of Norway, there is no land in the world that has not seen at some time in their history the plant of justice bloom. It is the shared heritage of humanity. I'm not in the export business, and you don't need to be either. Because whatever one's religion, whatever one's legal system, common law, communist, Islamic, civil law, you will see in these fundamental principles of humanity that are what is prohibited, certain values, certain norms that we have to take seriously and activate. We need to wake up each other. We need to wake up ourselves. To say, as we are speaking, people are suffering. So how do we make the law more effective? The first point, it's too important to leave to the lawyers. Law is too important to leave to the lawyers. It's too important, certainly, to leave to the prosecutor. Too important to leave to judges. Because justice is your birthright. Every person is affected by injustice. And what has to happen is what has happened so well in the environmental movement. You don't need to be an environmental scientist to care about the environment. We need that transformation, that commitment, that sense of responsibility that galvanizes this room, your family, your friends, and communities, and you join hands physically and virtually, metaphorically, symbolically, with people around the world to say we're going to stand up for something. And that something should be principles of justice that prohibit that which cannot be excused, that cannot be explained away, that which cannot be tolerated. Rumi said, where there are ruins, there's hope for a treasure. And there are times when institutions that are built to uphold justice come under sustained pressure. They're questioned, they're weakened, and they're openly challenged. And in such moments, it's tempting maybe to disengage, to say, what's the point? The aspiration of equality is all hot air. Let's look after ourselves. We can't change it. The problem is too big. But despair does not simply reflect reality. Despair shapes reality. It's contagious. And that's why I think despair and despondency are the enemies to progress. Despair and despondency are luxuries we cannot allow ourselves. Because what right do we have, do you have, to despair and have despondency when people who've suffered so much have hope and have expectations and have rights? So justice and the commitment to justice was never built in perfect conditions. It's built by people like you, people more unfortunate than you, people that have sacrificed as much as you have to get where you are, people that would love to sacrifice in different ways to progress, but they feel at the mercy of powerful elements. If we can persist collectively, there is a hope that even in the ruins, as Rumi put it, even when laws and statutes and fine words may have been defaced, have been diluted, we should remember the promise that we made to the past of never forget. We should remember the promise that the present must make to the future of never again. These are serious times, but not hopeless times. We should raise our voice in favor of something, which be a world governed by justice, governed by laws, less violence, less threats of force, more sense of responsibility, and a willingness and a humility to see the humanity in the stranger, to see the humanity in our neighbors, to see the humanity in ourselves. And that should also moderate the excesses that continue to scar so much of this planet. Thank you so much.
7: Thank you very much for joining us here today.
6: You're listening to Karim Khan on the International Criminal Court. 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
7: You're currently on leave as prosecutor at the moment due to allegations that were raised against you. What, if anything, can you tell us about that and those allegations at the moment?
5: I can't say much, actually, because I'm bound by strict confidentiality obligations that I, of course, must and do respect. Of course, it's been reported and is accurate that I called for an investigation in October 2024. There was an external investigation thereafter. After that was closed, judges were appointed, three eminent judges were appointed by the Bureau of the Assembly of State Parties, and those judges unanimously reported back in March and said, from reviewing the evidence, the underlying evidence, and also the findings of the United Nations, they didn't find any misconduct or breach of authority. The matter is now before the Assembly of State Parties, but more than that, I really shouldn't say.
7: As you mentioned in your speech and with your role as prosecutor, the ICC received major attention for issuing arrest warrants for Benjamin Netanyahu and Yoav Gallant. Before the warrants were issued, you were sent a letter by U.S. Republican senators that said, quote, "Target Israel and we will target you." And as reported by the Middle East Eye, you received a phone call from the then Foreign Secretary and former Prime Minister David Cameron, threatening to defund the ICC and leave the Rome Statute. Can you tell us what you felt about this pressure and why did you go ahead anyway?
5: Well, we went ahead because we followed the evidence. And it's not about us. It's about trying to serve and do right under the law and to those that actually look to the law for vindication and for protection. The senator's letter, in fact, went further, not only target you and your families, was the language used. And of course, it was a very eminent list of very senior United States senators. It was strange to read, because one, of course, has respect for an institution like the United States Senate. But sometimes these letters speak more for those that send them than to those that for whom they are addressed. And yes, it's correct about Cameron. But, you know, I think threats are part and parcel to any judge or any prosecutor anyway. And a judge has to be deaf to those that clamour and look at the evidence. And I think that's what we have to do as the court is maturing. We looked at the evidence. The men and women of the office did not get deterred by warrants or by, sanctions. They kept their eye on the ball, which is focusing on the victims. And the judge did exactly the same. And I think that's how we have to keep going.
7: So you did go through with the arrest warrants. But how could you issue arrest warrants against the Israeli Prime Minister if Israel is not party to the Rome Statute and they've never recognized, for example, the ICC's jurisdiction?
5: Because Palestine is a state party. I mean, the same standard, when there was this cacophony of applause, it seemed to me, when we applied the law, not for applause, but we applied the law in relation to Ukraine and the acts of the Russian Federation. Well, Russia is not a signatory. But the allegations were on the territory of Ukraine, and that gave jurisdiction. In relation to Palestine, we looked at both, because certain acts that we looked into, for which warrants were eventually issued, took place, we allege, on the territory of Palestine, and some acts on Israel, on the territory of Israel, which is not a state party, the evidence disclosed that they were committed allegedly by Palestinians. Mm-hmm. And so we looked at the crimes, and we followed the evidence, and we submitted the applications we did, and the judges ruled in the manner they did, issuing warrants both in relation to individuals that were Hamas and also the two individuals that were Israeli.
7: Yeah. So you announced your application for those warrants in a CNN interview on the 20th of May, 2024, before the pretrial chamber had even ruled. The Guardian then reported in April 2025 that your own staff had asked the judges to issue a gag order on your public statements about the case because they felt your announcements were deviating from standard practice and putting pressure on the bench. Why did you announce the application on television before the judges had decided?
5: Well, in fact, staff didn't do any such thing. That's the first point. I mean, I made the announcement firstly with two lawyers standing behind me, and that's on the internet. And after that, I gave an interview. But it was prosecutorial discretion. You know, deterrence has a value when there are ongoing violations and also important matters to let victims know that they're not forgotten. And judges will rule upon it. But it was not unprecedented. I did the same thing in relation to Georgia. Mm-hmm. We did the same thing in relation, my predecessors did in relation to, I mean, Kenya. The application for summonses were made public. And if one looks at other cases in the past, particularly by the first prosecutor, there were occasions when warrants were applied in secret and occasions when warrants were made public. I took the view, and it's a view I still have, that all things being equal, if there's an immediate arrest opportunity, warrants will be applied for secretly. That's, the office did that in relation to President Duterte. It was applied for secretly, and the first the world knew is when that warrant was executed. There are other occasions when, if there's not an immediate arrest opportunity, transparency, publicity, deterrence, and also to show that there is an active investigation, it militates in favour of public announcements, and that's what we decided to do. And the important bit is not even that. Mm-hmm. The important, you know, the headline: independent judges reviewed those warrants and they issued the warrant applications. And they issued the warrants.
7: Going back to the sanctions and the discussions that we had earlier on the letters that were sent by senators, it wasn't just senators. It was, you know, President Trump, in one of his first acts in his second term, imposed sanctions on you and your family. He and Secretary Rubio have boasted about those sanctions. And according to those reports, those sanctions made you lose access to, for example, your Microsoft email address. What signal does this send for the global commitment to international law?
5: Well, it was meant to be painful. It was tough for me and, you know, my wife and my children, because it extended Magnitsky sanctions that are sanctions for human rights abusers, alleged abusers. They don't even extend to family members, but my children, their visas were revoked to the United States and bank accounts were frozen. And I was the guinea pig in a way. That happened in February after President Trump's election. And then other elected officials were sanctioned, I think the deputies and some judges, in around August. Some NGOs, Palestinian NGOs, were sanctioned in September. The Assembly of State Party has decried intimidation. But of course, states need to do a better job because we're all public servants. And there's been a lot of discussion for a long time about sanctions blocking legislation. In the United Kingdom, we spoke a lot about sovereignty when the Brexit debate was coming along. One would hope that there is action to protect judges that are in the ICC. But I think, I said in the talk, some countries seem to be disorientated. It's an emotional disorientation. How do you deal with a new reality that when your friend and your ally is making taking action that is so threatening or out of kilter with the accepted norms of how one deals with international institutions committed to the rule of law? And, you know, it's gone beyond, as I mentioned. It's special rapporteurs. You see defunding of UN institutions. This does appear to be a concerted attempt to defund or corrode confidence in or capacity of international organizations. And that's why I was really saying this is the moment for all of us to realize we should speak up, because we remember the Second World War, we remember Niemöller. First they came for the socialists, I didn't speak up because I wasn't a socialist. And at the end, you know, they came for me and there was nobody left to speak up for me. And unfortunately, in many ways, we're living in the 1930s, historically, in terms of the state of flux we're seeing. And I think we need to defend our values about what's important. And if we define progress, if one of the ways we define progress is conduct regulated by the law, we should try to practice what we preach. And that requires some stamina, some focus, and not platitudes, but concrete steps by elected officials in different countries.
7: Yep. And with that concerted effort that you were discussing, have you seen that diminish over time with people like yourself continuing to push back? Or has it been consistent and ongoing? Is there any kind of light at the end of the tunnel when it comes to the consistent going after people like yourself, people like Francesca Albanese, and so on?
5: Well, I think the judges of the ICC are resilient and they have not been dissuaded. The men and women of the office have not been dissuaded. Some states have really spoken up as well. And despite the fact that there may be some kind of riposte, there are enough countries out there that seem to be rightfully unwilling to accept a new type of social or legal political transaction in which they must take instructions in a way that violates their basic principles of their constitution or their sovereignty to conduct themselves in accordance to their own values. And I think the most encouraging is non-politicians around the world, people of all faiths, all denominations, all nationalities, are saying, not in my name. These actions that you're saying are justified by X or Y, they don't accord with my conscience, they don't accord with my values, and you're not speaking for me to justify the types of acts we see, which is to, on many occasions, bludgeon and offer little respite.
7: So far, you have not charged any Israeli official with genocide, but the International Association of Genocide Scholars, a professional association of genocide scholars and Holocaust experts, has said that Israel's conduct meets the legal definition of genocide. The association said this on the 31st of August, 2025. So it's been 8 months since then, and so much more has occurred. Why hasn't any arrest warrant been sought or charges laid for genocide?
5: Well, I've been on leave for a year. I don't want to comment on what I can simply say is this. As a matter of law, I personally have never agreed since the days I was a junior prosecutor in the Rwandan tribunal with this concept that there's a hierarchy of crimes. Genocide is an inchoate crime. It doesn't actually need anybody to be killed. The incitement to commit genocide, for example, can be a crime. There could be a war crime, which is using noxious gases that allows thousands to have their skin burnt off and asphyxiate. That's prohibited. That may be, on the facts, more egregious. But yes, it's had a value because it represents within it something obnoxious, which is an intent to destroy in whole or in part a group. But we follow the evidence. The office follows the evidence. And the evidence at the stage when we made the applications justified the applications we submitted. And it's very important, as I've said on a few occasions, that we don't give in to pressure or clamour, is to make sure we have the right evidence. And I did I think I'll leave it at that.
7: So back to your career as prosecutor in 2021, you announced you were deprioritizing the parts of the Afghanistan investigation, looking at US forces and the CIA's secret detention sites in Poland, Romania and Lithuania, and would focus on the Taliban and ISIS-K instead. Amnesty International said the decision jeopardized your office's legitimacy. Jennifer Gibson at Reprieve told The Intercept it was a, quote, get-out-of-jail-free card. For the United States and the United Kingdom, 5 years on, with the United States sanctioning you anyway, was that the right call?
5: I think irrespective of sanctions or anything else, it was the right call. People and reasonable prosecutors may have different views. I simply took a view that I knew the capacity of my office. I know the funding, I know the resource, I know the men and women that are overworked. And already we're working on so many other additional priorities. So I didn't hibernate it. Previous prosecutors had hibernated cases. For example, Darfur had been hibernated. I simply decided I don't have the people, the human resources to everything. Generally speaking, I will prioritize ongoing violations where lives can be saved to historic ones. And by that stage, the case had been deferred for a while. I sought permission of the judges after the Taliban takeover to reopen the investigation. It had been frozen before then because of a deferral application by Afghanistan, which is a state party, which is how we have jurisdiction. I saw what was happening to girls and women and all the rest of it, and I said I want to focus on that. And then Islamic State Khorasan, they're targeting Ahmadi and Hazari and so many other communities as well. But it doesn't mean that anybody's got a get-out-of-jail-free card. There's no statute of limitations for war crimes. And we've seen movement in other systems. You will be aware that Australia, for example, has done the right thing. I commend Australia. They had a Brereton Commission and others investigated historic abuses, and they have done the right thing. And that's what others must, you know, should do under the law. But this is a matter that is still an active situation, so let me leave it at that.
7: You've now sought arrest warrants, or warrants, sorry, against Russian, Israeli, and Myanmar leaders. The one P5 power you've stepped back from investigating is the United States. What's the principal distinction there?
5: The court is curtailed by jurisdiction. And the requirements of jurisdiction are, the, you know, in broad terms, if there's a Security Council referral, if there's a state party that has ratified the Rome Statute where the crime is committed, or if a crime is committed by a national of a state party, we're not out to get anybody. That would be completely wrong. Just because you're this passport holder or that passport holder, you should be looking at jurisdiction, law, and evidence. And if those converge so that you have jurisdiction, there are crimes within the jurisdiction of the court, you have evidence for those crimes and you can prove who's responsible, then the law should take its natural course.
7: So before you became prosecutor, you're one of the most prominent international defense lawyers in the world. You represented Saif al-Islam Gaddafi, Charles Taylor, the former president of Liberia, and William Ruto, now president of Kenya, and many others. You said in the past there's no real difference between defending and prosecuting, that it keeps one grounded. Now that you've been on the other side for 5 years, do you still believe that? And is there a defendant you would refuse to represent today?
5: Well, I'd refuse to represent all of them because I'm the prosecutor. So it would be a bit of a conflict of interest. See, I'm lucky. I view it as lucky. I grew up in a jurisdiction, England and Wales, in which members of the bar can prosecute one week and defend the other week and act as a part-time judge the following week. And I think it is important because we are united, whether you're a judge, a part-time judge, like a recorder, or one is prosecuting a case or we're lawyers, we're officers of the court. We have an ethical and deontological responsibility to the court, to the proper administration of justice. And I think I found it enlightening because I've seen things from different vantage points in the courtroom. And I think in the end, we all act as victims, lawyers in the ICC, defense counsel, prosecutors, and we all work together trying to make sure at the end of the day, there's a decision which is regulated not by power, but by due process. That is not the politically expedient decision. That's very dangerous. If you start with the results you want and then make the process get to the decision you want, that's anathema. That's the opposite of due process. And, you know, an example to me, Richard Goldstone, again, I had, you as the first prosecutor of the Yugoslav and Rwandan tribunal, he was once asked by the American Bar Association, if I recall, how can we help? And he said, help the defense. So he got it as a South African, you know, first chief prosecutor and a giant, really, appointed by Nelson Mandela as the first, or put forward by Nelson Mandela to be put the first chief prosecutor. I think we have to combine on the separate roles we have, respect each other, because that's one of the unique things of justice. Why we say, my learned friend, mm-hmm. It's not ad hominem attacks. It's not about who shines the brightest in the courtroom. It should be which is the best argument and where's the truth and allow that to prevail. And I think that's why I think the bar is a very interesting profession and one that you know, I feel very privileged to be part of. I'm very grateful to that.
7: Now, France, Germany, Italy, Poland and Austria have all signaled they wouldn't enforce the warrants on their territory. Netanyahu has flown over the airspace of multiple ICC members of member states en route to the United States with no consequence. If the warrants you've issued against a sitting head of government are ignored by the court's own member states, what was actually achieved by issuing them?
5: You know, there's an international obligation to those states that sign up to the Rome Statute to cooperate with the court and to fulfill their Rome Statute obligations. It's not the case that there's been universal compliance. There were cases in the past when Omar al-Bashir, the former president of Sudan, went to a country and was not arrested. There have been cases more recently in the Libya situation where a secret warrant, was unsealed and the individual was arrested in Italy and then released and flown back to Libya. there have been, the examples you've given as well. I just think, look, countries have decisions to make. And there's a saying that I very much like, judges try cases and cases try judges. I think the same applies at the international level, that the states who create these courts, who promise that there will be justice through the prism of cases, will be seen to cooperate fully, partially, inadequately, or not at all. And that has consequences to their standing internationally, but also people around the world, I think, also are fed up to the back teeth with promises made and promises broken. They want to see change and they want to see more humanity, not only for themselves, but for the wider world, because we're all interconnected. We are one large ecosystem.
7: On the topic of one broad ecosystem, how does the fact that, you know, many global powers with tremendous military power, such as the United States, China, Russia, India, and Israel, are not parties to the Rome Statute. So how does this impact on the effectiveness of the ICC to respond to genocide, crimes against humanity, war crimes, and any crime of aggression? How can we interlink in this ecosystem, as you said, if there are people who simply cannot be touched?
5: Well, two things. It's a great question. It's a work in progress. Some countries, Ukraine was not a state party. It made something called a declaration, Article 12.3 declaration. And that's how we opened the case. But they then ratified the Rome Statute once they got to know how the court worked. Libya, which is not a state party, we had jurisdiction because the Security Council gave jurisdiction. And when I announced in one of my last reports that I intended to find a way to foster complementarity, accelerate our investigations, but find a roadmap to closing the situation with some success for the victims and deliverables, Libya decided to invoke, remarkably, Article 12.3 of the statute. They said, no, we want to involve ourselves. And that familiarity, that cooperation can build trust that can lead to states joining. The big powers have their concerns. We have the United Kingdom, we have France, we have Germany, we have Italy, of course, but we don't have some very populous countries and big powers. But we also see in other international conventions, for example, the 1966 conventions on international civil and political rights and others, that for many years China and the United States were not state parties. After it operated sufficiently and the system matured, they also ratified. And then it's about compliance, how full it is and all the rest of it. So I just think, look, there's no real option. We can't and shouldn't force states to come to some common ground about these elemental considerations of humanity. It shouldn't be a hard sell to say, look, guys, who's in favor of genocide? And if not, who's against it? And let's work together. I always said that these are quintessential American values, life, liberty, and the pursuit of happiness. We proclaim these truths to be self-evident, that all people are created equal. By the same token, these are values of all cultures, of all people. So there's a great cause for many states to revisit it. But they have to become familiar. We also have to perform better. We have to deliver more, preach less, and show that there is some willingness by the institution and the states that execute cooperation to make sure there's not selectivity and that there is due process and there's not going to be the triumph of politics over principle. Because if that's the case, if you can just make up a process, if you can just get the results you want, why on earth would a state submit to a foreign court and a foreign jurisdiction? It'd be madness. So this is why you've got to have independent judges, an independent process, and due process through all stages. That's one of the litmus tests to the confidence any people will have in their courts or in their legal system, whether that's at a local level, a regional level, you know, a national level, or an international level. One does hope that in the high offices of state, in the capitals of the world, sober reflection and consideration will win the day. Logic, reason, and legality will win the day. So we need more light and less heat, meaning more reason and less passion or unbridled passion in world affairs if we're going to pull back from the abyss of ever greater conflagrations and ever greater misery.
7: If you leave office and not one of the warrants you've issued against a sitting head of state or government, Putin, Netanyahu, Meng Onghyang, has been executed, would you still regard your tenure as a success?
5: Well, that's for other people to determine. I think the court already and the registry and the judges and the staff take great credit. We have a former head of state in terms of President Duterte that's currently had a case confirmed and is going to go, has been committed for trial. But I think what we do is follow the evidence. And when judges issue warrants, states have a responsibility. We don't have a police

He spoke at the Oxford Union in Oxford, UK, in May. The moderator was Arwa El-Rayes. Karim Khan is a British lawyer and the third prosecutor of the International Criminal Court, the ICC. In June, he was accused of sexual misconduct and has been suspended from his position pending further investigation. He denies all charges and says the allegations against him are politically motivated. The ICC's governing body said its decision to suspend Khan was, quote, not an indication of the final outcome, unquote. The ICC's governing body, the Assembly of State Parties, will decide Karim Khan's status. As of this broadcast, it has not made a decision. 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We feature such voices as Noam Chomsky, Ilan Pape, Arundhati Roy, and Roxanne Dunbar-Ortiz. 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Joe Ritchie is our general manager and editor. I'm David Barsamian. Thank you for listening.

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It is 9:58. Caught me by surprise here. 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My name is Douglas. The program is Classical Spectrum, where we bring you classical music, often the chamber variety, although we're going to do a little chamber music and symphonic music today. We are going to start with Johann Sebastian Bach, a good place to start, since in many ways, Johann Sebastian Bach is the progenitor of classical music as we know it. We're going to listen to a piece from The Well-Tempered Clavier from Book One. This was an attempt for Bach to kind of consolidate a lot of the structural musical structure that he had been implementing and codifying in his lifetime. And The Well-Tempered Clavier is a series of kind of exercises of that. Bach's years, 1685 to 1750. And it's an appropriate place to start. Let's listen.

the last long-held note of Johann Sebastian Bach's Prelude No. 24 from the Well-Tempered Clavier. And that was performed by Yino Yando on piano, who's a great interpreter of Bach and others. You're listening to Classical Spectrum. My name is Douglas, and we're going to have a bunch of great music this morning. We're going to follow Bach with Haydn, and Haydn with Boccherini, and Boccherini with Beethoven, and then we're going to conclude with the Sibelius Symphony. We'll have the Community Safety and Awareness Report tucked into there at 11 o'clock, news and weather. I also want to remind you that support for this program comes from the Eureka Symphony, a community orchestra dedicated to providing high-quality music that is performed, supported, and appreciated by all ages. The orchestra brings enrichment to Humboldt County through live performances and educational programs. More information is available at eurekasymphony.org. And I want to particularly thank Eureka Symphony for sponsoring this particular program. KMUD programming is also underwritten, in part, by Redwoods Rural Health Center at 101 West Coast Road in Redway, offering medical, dental, behavioral health, perinatal, acupuncture, suboxone, and nutritional counseling. 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Okay, that frees us to go to the next. And I pulled this off of my computer and could not find the disc that it came from, so I don't have any information on it, including who the players are, but it's a trio, and a piano trio in three movements. Franz Joseph Haydn is the composer. His dates are roughly mid-18th century to, I believe, he died in 1812, somewhere around there. So, and this was probably midway in his career. So, piano trio Allegro, Andantino, and Vivace by Franz Joseph Haydn.

Franz Joseph Haydn, Piano Trio, well, let's see, number 28, performed by, I actually do have the performance, it's the Yuval Trio. It is 10:29, you're listening to KMUD, or one of its affiliates up and down the North Coast. Temperature outside the Redway studio at this moment is 71. I'll have a complete weather forecast for you at 11 o'clock, following the Community Safety and Awareness Report, which is also at 11 o'clock, or they are sequential. Okay, we're going to move on, and we're going to listen to a guitar quintet by Luigi Boccherini. Boccherini's dates were, 1743 to 1805. So today's show is actually perfectly chronological. We started with Bach, gone to Haydn, and now we're getting Boccherini. They kind of overlapped. Haydn and Boccherini's lives overlapped. One in Italy and one in Germany. Let's see. This is performed by the Artaria Quartet with Richard Savino on the guitar. I know Margaret plays these pieces, and I'm not sure whether she's played this one recently or not, but I like it, and I'm playing it. So, Boccherini Guitar Quartet, or Quintet.

Luigi Boccherini and his guitar quintet number 4, performed by the Artaria Quartet. I have a couple of announcements. First of all, I want to tell you that there's a lost dog and anxious owner out in the Mad River area, lost somewhere between Dinsmore and Mad River. On Thursday, it's a small terrier, white and brown with black spots on the head, no collar, no tags, old and deaf. And you can, if seen or found, you can call Susan at 707-499-0589. And anyone who has a dog that they love knows how that feels. I also want to tell you that K-Mud is up for the North Coast Journal's Best of Humboldt in the bonus category. To vote, look for the link at kmud.org on the homepage banner. You can vote once a day, every day in June. Since 1887, we've been amplifying local voices, giving our community a platform to be heard. From broadcasting reggae on the river to your local news, we are People Power Radio. Winners will be announced at the Best of Humboldt Party August 1st and published in the North Coast Journal August 6th, 2026. And speaking of live broadcasts, K-Mud carried the Summer Arts Fair, and yesterday there was some great music, which you may or may not have caught. The Music Man at Ferndale Repertory Theater. Meredith Wilson's Music Man brings big musical numbers, small-town comedy, barbershop harmony, and a joyful celebration of community to the Ferndale Repertory Theater stage this summer, running through June 28th. One of the most cherished musicals in the American theater canon, The Music Man follows fast-talking traveling salesman Harold Hill as he arrives in a small Iowa town with big plans. Performances are Friday at 7:30 p.m. and Saturdays and Sundays at 2 p.m. Tickets are available at ferndalerep.org or by calling 707-786-5483 or in person at the box office, which opens 30 minutes before showtimes. Okay, we're going to finish out the half hour before the Community Safety and Awareness Report. I think we may go over by just... Nope, I think we're going to fit it in. This is Karl Maria Weber, a German composer, whose dates were... Where's my cheat sheet? Here it is. 1786 to 1826, so we're moving up in the years, and this is an overture to one of his several operas. This is Oberon. It's performed by the Berlin Philharmonic under the direction of Herbert von Karajan.

Carl Maria Weber's overture to his opera Oberon, which brings us up to 11 o'clock and 23 seconds. And you are listening to KMUD, Garberville, 91.1 FM, KMUE, Eureka, 88.1 FM, KLAI, Laytonville, 90.3, out in Shelter Cove on our translator, 99.5, live and on demand and archived at kmud.org. So it's time for the Community Safety and Awareness Report for Monday, June 22nd, 2026. 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

community drop-down menu. Our improved calendar provides addresses, phone numbers, and up-to-date information for farmers markets, food distributions, public meals, blood drives, and other community services. And as a personal note, please feel free to use this calendar to post your organizations or individual events, because this is really one of the only places that we have that centralizes that kind of information now that we have no newspapers in town. Today, Monday, June 22nd, Humboldt-Mendocino, Donald County have suspended all burns at this time. The Humboldt County Department of Public Works is doing construction work in various locations throughout the county through Thursday, June 25th, the following communities impacted by roadwork are Bridgeville, Carlotta, Arcata Bottom, Blue Lake, Trinidad, and West Haven. All roads will experience delays greater than 15 minutes with traffic control on weekdays from 7 a.m. through 5 p.m. and will require more than one day of roadwork. Commuters are asked to follow all traffic control devices and signs within the construction area and allow for extra time travel when possible. Today, the North Coast Growers Association is hosting the Miranda Farmers Market from 2 until 6 p.m. In Humboldt, Food for People is hosting food distributions in McKinleyville from 10 until 3 p.m. and Fortuna from 10 until noon. The Northern California Community Blood Bank's mobile Bloodmobile will be at Wildberries and Arcata from noon until 6 p.m. And as always, the Northern California Community Blood Bank is open Monday through Friday, located at 2524 Harrison Avenue in Eureka. 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In Mendocino, the Mendocino Food Network is hosting food distribution in Fort Bragg from 10 until 3:45, and the Albion Pop-Up, 3512 Albion Ridge Road, from 4 until 5 p.m. That's today. 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Recharge every Tuesday, that's tomorrow, from noon to 3 p.m. at the Redway Baptist Church at 1055 Redway Drive, right down the street from KMUD. If you have donations of food or warm coats to offer or need additional information, call 707-223-1560. The Humboldt County Board of Supervisors meets tomorrow, June 23rd at 9 a.m. in the board chambers located at the Humboldt County Courthouse at 825 5th Street in Eureka. For more information, including public comment procedures and agenda details, visit humboldtgov.org, or call 707-476-2390. 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To bring you up to the minute road reports, burn permission status, emergency updates, as well as programming information. We encourage our listeners to bookmark our community resources and calendar page for up to date and detailed information of all the services our community offers.
Okay, that brings us to the National Weather Service report. Synopsis: warming trend for the interior will continue through this week. Tuesday and Wednesday could bring chances of interior thunderstorms. Cooler temperatures, breezy winds, and a slight chance of rain or coastal drizzle are possible Friday into Saturday. Current temperature outside the Redway Studios is 76. Predicted temperatures: KMUD Studios in Southern Humboldt, 96 today, 55 low tonight, and 95 tomorrow. Humboldt Bay, Eureka, 61, 52, and 63. Laytonville, Northern Mendocino, 89, 55, and tomorrow, 89. The coastal waters forecast from Point St. George to Cape Mendocino and out to 10 nautical miles. Winds, northwest 5 to 10 knots, rising to 10 to 15 knots this afternoon. Waves, northwest 6 feet at 8 seconds and southwest 2 feet at 14 seconds. Tonight, wind, west 5 to 10 knots. Waves, northwest 6 feet at 8 seconds and southwest 2 feet at 14 seconds. The coastal waters forecast from Cape Mendocino to Point Arena and out to 10 nautical miles. Today, wind, northwest 5 to 10 knots, rising to 10 to 15 knots this afternoon. Waves, northwest 6 feet at 8 seconds and southwest 3 feet at 15 seconds. Patchy dense fog. Tonight, wind, northwest 10 to 15 knots. Waves, northwest 6 feet at 8 seconds and south 3 feet at 14 seconds. Patchy dense fog. Lastly, here are the solar and lunar phases and tidal information. Today, Monday, the 22nd of June, the sun rose in Shelter Cove at 5:47 and sunset will be at 8:49 for a total of 15 hours of sunlight. We're on the backside of solstice. It's getting shorter. The next low tide today will be at 11:57 p.m. at 1.2 feet. The next high tide today is at 6:44 at 5.7 feet. Today, the first quarter moon set at 1:15 in the west. The moon will rise again in the southeast at 2:23 p.m. According to the solar lunar theory, today is a good fishing day. The fish activity is forecast as high. And that concludes the Community Safety Awareness Report and the weather. And that allows us to get back to music. Oh, hold on. 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Okay. 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Locally owned and committed to sustainability and quality, they help community members reduce their environmental impact. They can be reached at 707-834-1870. Abundance Builders would like to share these words with you. Solar abundance, lifetime peace. Okay, that clears the decks for more music. So over the years that I've been doing this, I have played many times from a box set that I have of the complete Beethoven violin sonatas. And these violin sonatas are actually duets, violin and piano. And I have in my possession this box which has a delightful photograph on the cover of the two players, and it is a daughter-father duet. The daughter, Pamela Frank, playing violin, and the father, Claude Frank, playing piano. And I love the sweetness of this relationship that just comes through in the performance. And just as a footnote, I recently got another box set of these same 10 sonatas played on the violin and piano by another couple, and it's not nearly as appealing to me. It doesn't have that sense of sweet communication that this has. And certainly different performances of the same work, classical work, and how they're interpreted by the conductor or the players, there are differences. And the composers
expected that. And in fact, some composers actually encourage variations and things like almost jazzing it up, putting in grace notes in the that aren't written into the composition. But somehow, just the way that these two sets of players approach these pieces is just different. And I so much prefer the Pamela and Claude Frank version to the, I don't remember who the players are on the other one. But okay, so enough of that. This is Violence. Oh, I also want to apologize. A caller called and corrected me that the Boccherini Quintet was not number one. It's number four, and he knows because he's played it. And that I really appreciate that. Thanks to that listener. Okay, we're going to play the Beethoven now. This is Beethoven's Violence Sonata number four in A, Opus 23. Presto, Andante, Allegro, and I guess it's three movements only. Okay, here we go.

Delightful. Beethoven's Violin Sonata number 4 in A, Opus 23, performed by Pamela and Claudio Frank. I love it. Okay, it is now 11:33. We're running a little behind. The temperature has gone down a degree, 75 degrees, as opposed to 76 when I last announced it. 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Located at 616 H Street in Eureka, the Vision Center can be reached at 707-443-1619. Okay, our last piece for the day, for the morning, will be by Jean Sibelius, Finnish composer, the only Finnish composer that anybody plays these days. I don't know, maybe Parrot. I think Arvo Pärt is Finnish, actually, so he's not the only Finnish composer. So it dates 1865 to 1957. We're going to listen to a symphony. So we've been listening to chamber music and solo all morning, and we're going to go to a complete orchestra. This is the London Symphony Orchestra, under the direction of Colin Davis, and it is in four movements. I will not give you the tempos, but written over a long period of time between 1914 and, I think, first performed in 1927. Okay, so that's all I want to say about that. Jean Sibelius, kind of a neo-romantic, so although this is a 20th century piece, it will not be the 20th century music that you don't like. So here we go, Jean Sibelius, Symphony No. 6.

Well, it's noon straight up, and I yak too much, so we're going to have to truncate the last 2 minutes of this symphony by Sibelius. You've been listening to Classical Spectrum. My name is Douglas. I'll be here next week also, and we do classical music on Thursday nights as well. You've been listening to KMUD, Garberville 91.1, KMUE, Eureka 88.1, KLAI, Lentonville 90.3, FM Translator K258BQ in Shelter Cove 99.5, live and on demand on the World Wide Web at KMUD.org. Thank you so much for your phone calls, and I'll be on the air again a week from this morning. We're going to listen to the usual Democracy Now!

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1: The question before us now is how much more can we accomplish together? Can we turn over a new leaf? Can we change relations in the Middle East permanently? Or do we go back to doing things the old way, which is not our preference, but is certainly very much something that can happen?
0: Vice President J.D. Vance and Iranian negotiators met in Switzerland Sunday to formally begin a new round of talks after signing a framework agreement to end the war. We'll speak with Behrouz Ghamari Tabrizi.

0: who was on death row at the notorious Evin prison in Iran. And we'll talk to Pulitzer Prize-winning journalist Spencer Ackerman. His latest piece is headlined Iran's Forever Leverage. Then to London. Prime Minister Keir Starmer announces he's stepping down.
1: Every decision I've taken has been about putting the country I love first. That is why I will resign as leader of the Labour Party.
0: We'll speak to Starmer's former mentor, renowned human rights attorney Jeffrey Robertson. We'll talk about the political upheaval and Palestine activists who took on the Ilbi. His latest piece for The Key is headlined Punishing Protest as Terrorism. And finally, in another victory for right-wing forces in Latin America, Colombia has elected Alvarado de la Espriella as its new president.
2: Gracias, Colombia, por ese respaldo.
3: Thank you, Colombia, for that support. Thank you for choosing us. You will not regret it. The homeland miracle will become a reality, and we, together with you and God's help, will rebuild the homeland and take it to the place of greatness it deserves.
0: We'll go to Colombia for the latest. All that and more coming up. Welcome to Democracy Now!, democracynow.org, the War and Peace Report. I'm Amy Goodman. Mediators from Pakistan and Qatar say the U.S. and Iran made, quote, encouraging progress, unquote, during 18 hours of negotiations in Switzerland, where the two sides agreed to a roadmap towards reaching a final deal within 60 days. Last week, the U.S. and Iran officially signed a memorandum of understanding aimed at ending the war in Iran, which President Trump began in late February. Vice President J.D. Vance headed the U.S. delegation. Iran's parliament speaker, Mohammed Bakar Ghalibaf, led the Iranian delegation. On Sunday, Vance said the U.S. wants to turn over a new leaf with Iran.
4: What the president has asked us to do is turn over a new leaf, to transform our relationship with the people of Iran and to extend an outstretched hand that says to the people of Iran that if your leadership is willing to give up being a driver of regional instability, if they are willing to give up nuclear weapons ambitions for the long term, then the United States is willing to fundamentally transform our relationship with that country. That is certainly our goal.
0: The talks took place despite new threats from President Trump. On Sunday, he posted a message online reading, quote, Iran must immediately stop their highly paid proxies in Lebanon from causing trouble. If they don't, we'll hit Iran very hard again, just like we did last week, only harder. Three exclamation points. On Saturday, Iran announced it was closing the Strait of Hormuz again after Israel killed 83 people in Lebanon. On Friday, Israel said it would agree to a new ceasefire in Lebanon, but Israel's refusing to end its occupation of southern Lebanon, where Hezbollah killed four Israeli soldiers Friday. Residents of southern Lebanon have decried the ongoing Israeli attacks. This is Abbas Ezzedine in the town of Barish, where Israel struck a three-story building.
5: There was an airstrike this morning on this house. It was targeted by Israeli warplanes at 8:30 a.m. People were sleeping inside, children, a woman, her two children and her husband, and a young civilian. They were all civilians, sleeping peacefully in their home. It was supposed to be a ceasefire yesterday from the Israeli enemy.
0: In other news from Lebanon, the acclaimed conservationist Mona Khalil has died after being wounded in an Israeli strike on her home 2 weeks ago. The 76-year-old spent years trying to protect endangered sea turtles in Lebanon's Mediterranean coastline. Israel's continuing to attack Gaza despite the so-called ceasefire. Earlier today, an Israeli drone killed a high school student who was on her way to take a test in Gaza City. On Saturday, Israeli strikes killed at least six people, including two children and Ahmed Wisha, a cameraman with Al Jazeera. Wisha's brother Mohammed also worked for Al Jazeera and was killed in an Israeli strike in April. Since October 2023, Israel's killed over 260 journalists in Gaza, including at least 12 working for Al Jazeera. On Sunday, mourners gathered in Deir al-Balah to remember Ahmed Wisha. This is Al Jazeera correspondent Talal al-Awruki.
6: The Israeli occupation deliberately assassinates journalists, largely and directly, during its war of extermination, in a clear attempt to suppress images, prevent the dissemination of the message, and to conceal the massacres and atrocities committed against the Palestinian people here in the Gaza Strip.
0: In Britain, Keir Starmer's resigned as prime minister and leader of the Labour Party over mounting pressure from within his own party. Starmer spoke earlier today.
1: The question my party is asking now is whether I am best placed to lead us into the next general election. I have heard the answer of my parliamentary party to that question, and I accept that answer with good grace. Every decision I've taken has been about putting the country I love first. That is why I will resign as leader of the Labour Party.
0: Starmer's announcement paves the way for Britain to have its seventh leader in 10 years. Former Manchester mayor, newly elected Labour MP Andy Burnham is widely expected to become the next prime minister. We'll have more on this story later in the broadcast. In Colombia, a Trump-backed far-right lawyer has declared victory in Sunday's presidential runoff to replace Gustavo Petro, with over 99.9% of the vote counted. Abelardo de la Espriella has 49.7% of the vote. The leftist Senator Ivan Cepeda has 48.7%. Abelardo de la Espriella is a political novice who rose to prominence representing right-wing paramilitary groups. Cepeda is a prominent human rights defender and legislator. His father was assassinated by right-wing U.S.-backed paramilitary groups in 1994. Cepeda spoke to supporters on Sunday.
3: Once the official canvass takes place and its final result is produced and the corresponding verifications have been carried out, we will recognize the official result that emerges from that scrutiny process.
0: If the election results are confirmed, Colombia would become the latest Latin American country to shift to the right, joining Argentina, El Salvador, Chile, Bolivia, and possibly Peru, where Keiko Fujimori appears on track to win the election. Bolivia's right-wing president, Rodrigo Paz, has declared a state of emergency and has deployed the military to end weeks of indigenous and union-led protests. Protesters had set up road blockades across the country, calling for Paz's resignation and an end to austerity measures. Former Bolivian President Evo Morales has backed the protest movement.
7: In my view, this is a rebellion by the indigenous movement against the neoliberal model and against the neocolonial state. As time goes by, the government has moved faster. It has tried to implement it, even without authority. In December, it already issued a supreme decree to put the entire neoliberal model in place.
0: In news from Cuba, lawmakers have passed sweeping economic changes that could lead to the privatization of much of Cuba's socialist economy. The move comes after intense U.S. pressure and threats by President Trump to take over Cuba. In recent months, the U.S. has blocked nearly all oil shipments from reaching Cuba. This is on top of the U.S. embargo that dates back to the early 60s. Cuba's Prime Minister Manuel Moreno Cruz spoke Thursday.
8: These are proposals to confront the crisis, opening a transformative window that, if not implemented now, could bring irreversible political and social consequences. But I want to reiterate that these transformations do not represent a departure from the socialist project. On the contrary, they follow the logic of its own development.
0: In other news from Cuba, former Vice President Mariano Valdez Menendez has died at the age of 94. He was a close ally of Fidel and Raul Castro and was a key figure in the Cuban Revolution. Salazar Sur, the president of the Islamic Society of Milwaukee, Wisconsin's largest mosque, has been released from an ICE jail in Indiana after being detained for nearly 3 months. Sarsour is a Palestinian-born community leader. He spoke to supporters on Thursday.
9: Because great people like you and people of freedom that stood with justice, that's why I'm back. I owe this to my community. To again, people of freedom like JPP and other organizations who did great work standing for justice.
0: Salah Sarsour have lived in the United States for over 30 years. In Newark, New Jersey, a Father's Day vigil was held outside the privately run for-profit ICE jail known as Delaney Hall Sunday. Families and supporters held signs reading, quote, "Free the dads, close the camps," unquote. The vigil was disrupted when a red sports car entering the facility struck a female protester who was waving an upside-down U.S. flag. Demonstrators said they believe the driver of the car was an employee of the GEO Group, that for-profit private prison company that operates the ICE jail. Soon after, ICE agents deployed pepper spray and mace on the crowd. The U.S. State Department has announced it'll stop funding HIV and AIDS programs in South Africa, where more than 8 million people live with HIV, the highest number of any country in the world. A State Department official justified the decision by citing, quote, "South Africa's failure to make demonstrable progress on policy requests by the administration," unquote. President Trump has falsely claimed there's a white genocide taking place in South Africa. Trump has also overhauled U.S. asylum policy by pausing all asylum requests from around the world except for white South Africans. And President Trump, without offering any evidence, has claimed vandals are responsible for turning the newly renovated Lincoln Memorial reflecting pool green instead of dark blue. Last week, The Washington Post reported the reflecting pool contained more algae than at any recorded point in June over the past 5 years. In addition, a newly painted blue liner has begun to peel. In recent days, authorities have arrested several people for touching parts of the reflecting pool, including David Hearn, a 67-year-old former Olympic canoe racer who was arrested, handcuffed, and held for 5 hours after stopping by the pool during a 64-mile bike ride. Hearn denied committing vandalism and described his arrest as, quote, "arbitrary, capricious prosecution," unquote. And those are some of the headlines. This is Democracy Now!, democracynow.org, The War and Peace Report. I'm Amy Goodman. Mediators from Pakistan and Qatar say the U.S. and Iran made encouraging progress during 18 hours of negotiations in Switzerland, where the two sides agreed to a roadmap towards reaching a final deal within 60 days. Vice President J.D. Vance headed the U.S. delegation. Iran's parliament speaker, Mohammad Bakar Ghalibaf, led the Iranian delegation. On Sunday, Vance said the U.S. wants to turn over a new leaf with Iran.
4: What the president has asked us to do is turn over a new leaf, to transform our relationship with the people of Iran, and to extend an outstretched hand that says to the people of Iran that if your leadership is willing to give up being a driver of regional instability, if they are willing to give up nuclear weapons ambitions for the long term, then the United States is willing to fundamentally transform our relationship with that country. That is certainly our goal.
0: The talks took place despite new threats from President Trump. On Sunday, Trump posted a message online reading, quote, "Iran must immediately stop their highly paid proxies in Lebanon from causing trouble. If they don't, we'll hit Iran very hard, just like we did last week, only harder," 3 exclamation points. On Saturday, Iran announced it was closing the Strait of Hormuz after Israel killed 83 people in Lebanon. On Friday, Israel said it would agree to a new ceasefire in Lebanon, but is also refusing to end its occupation of southern Lebanon, where Hezbollah killed 4 Israeli soldiers Friday. For more on these latest developments, we're joined by 2 guests. Behrouz Ghamari Tabrizi is a fellow at the Center for Place, Culture and Politics at the CUNY Graduate Center. He was previously professor and chair of the Department of Near Eastern Studies at Princeton University. In the 1980s, he was on death row in Iran's notorious Evin prison. His latest book, just out this year, is titled The Long War on Iran, New Events, Old Questions. And we're joined here in New York by the Pulitzer Prize-winning reporter Spencer Ackerman, author of Reign of Terror, How the 9/11 Era Destabilized America and Produced Trump, and writes the Forever Wars newsletter. His latest piece is headlined Iran's Forever Leverage. Let's start with you, Spencer. Your assessment of where the U.S. and Iran have come to in their negotiations.
10: We've reached an astonishing point, a point that reflects how thoroughly the United States has lost this foolhardy war that the U.S. and Israel launched in February. If you'll remember, back then, there was never any consideration that Iran would close one of the world's most important economic waterways. Right now, unlike anything the United States or Israel thought it would achieve in this war, that is the main issue driving absolutely everything else. And it's the main issue that's prompted the United States to essentially give away the store. Unlike the JCPOA, the nuclear deal in 2015 that the Obama administration negotiated with Iran, this memorandum of understanding that the U.S. and Iran have signed to kick off a 60-day period of negotiations only in some aspects covers the nuclear file. What it mostly does is lay out a roadmap to a regional transformation that would have been astonishing previously to imagine. The United States is committing in this document, this signed document, to transform its military posture in the Middle East, to end all forms of sanctions on Iran, not in the staggered manner that the 2015 accord did, but apparently right now, the Iranians can sell oil, make money off of their oil supplies right now. And more fundamentally, the U.S. and Iran are now looking toward a new reality in which Iran's power has been demonstrated against what had been not just the reigning superpower in the world, but the driving force of Middle Eastern security.
0: I want to go to the Iranian president, Masoud Pezeshkian, speaking Sunday.
11: We will not give up our rights to enrichment, and they, too, will be forced to accept it. You all know what the so-called president of the United States was saying. He has made a complete 180-degree turn. He was saying that Iran must surrender unconditionally. Iran has no right to do this. It has no right to do that. Then he gave a speech and said that Iran has the right to do this. It has the right to possess this. In other words, he has reversed himself 180 degrees compared to his previous positions, and has accepted that they cannot ignore our rights.
0: That's the Iranian president. Can you talk about the U.S. spin and go further into the details and how what has been accomplished at this point compares to what President Obama accomplished back in 2015?
10: Right. So you heard the vice president talk about how Iran has to transform its behavior, how its proxy support for militias like Hezbollah has to end. That's not actually in the MOU. The memorandum itself really puts the onus on the United States to both end its sanctions, all sorts of sanctions on Iran, secondary sanctions, which basically means the customers, the consumers of Iranian oil have sanctions on them as well. And as well, it makes the United States sort of responsible for Israel withdrawing from Lebanon, which the Israelis are not agreeing to do at this point. The actual terms itself we should be cautious on. I would not be surprised if what happened and the reason why this accord is so tilted in the memorandum of understanding toward the Iranian position is not only because Iran demonstrated it can withstand the United States in the war, but because the Trump administration needed this agreement so badly, to reassure markets, to reassure in particular energy markets, and to get that energy flowing, that very likely the negotiators, Steve Witkoff and Jared Kushner, just needed to give Iran basically the terms of the agreement in order to show that this process would in fact move forward. But right now, what's ended up is that the terms of this agreement are overwhelmingly tilted toward Iran.
0: I want to bring Behrouz into this conversation, Behrouz Ghamari Tabrizi. You yourself were held in Evin prison on death row in Iran. You don't have a lot of sympathy. You didn't for the, to say the least, the Iranian regime. Now a professor at CUNY, before that at Princeton. But can you talk about how that regime has changed? Who is in power right now? What the U.S. has done in changing that regime?
12: First, thank you for having me again in the program. I think this was a war that was doomed from the beginning, and it was exactly because of a total misunderstanding of the Islamic Republic power structure. And this misunderstanding and ignorance about the power structure in Iran was partially promoted by the Israelis and American intelligence, and partially put forward by the mass media in the U.S. The misunderstanding was that, you know, you decapitate the state and then it falls apart. And the reality after 3 or 4 days of war basically undermined that kind of understanding. And the second misunderstanding was that the relationship between the Iranian people and their state. And it is true that there is large segments of society are opposing the state in Iran, and they've shown their grievances in many different forms, and they were repressed and massacred by the Iranian government. But at the same time, that relationship did not translate into organizing to overthrow the state after the beginning of the war. And we saw that how people rallied around the flag despite their opposition to the state, they supported the war efforts that was organized by the Islamic Republic. And the third issue was that miscalculating the Iranian military power. And I want to borrow from Mao Zedong and his... No, sorry. His notion of paper tiger. And for many years, Americans thought that Iran is a paper tiger, and they're sort of seen formidable, threatening, and powerful, and while in actuality they're weak and ineffectual. But in practice, they showed that not only they were not a paper tiger, but they were willing to withstand these attacks, and in a very twisted way, show that Americans seem like a paper tiger more than Iranians. And last but not least, the Iranians, the Islamic Republic always threatened that if there is a war against them, they're going to turn that into a regional war and force a global war. And the U.S. administration, President Trump and others, they thought that this is only a meaningless threat. And in practice, they did that and showed a particularly surprising resilience and survived this attack. And I think that the way now it's working, and diplomatically, politically, the Islamic Republic focused on creating a rift between Israel and the U.S. And I think that possibly, along with their successes in the war front, politically, that was one of the most successful projects that they followed. And as we see today, that rift between the U.S. and Israel is deepening. And for the first time, we see this kind of the political attacks and criticism on Israeli government that has been quite unprecedented. And the other thing that the Iranians did, they shifted their position on Lebanon from supporting their allies, particularly Hezbollah in Lebanon, to defending Lebanese sovereignty. And I think that was also a very successful campaign. And that's how we see all those points are reflected in this 14-point memorandum of understanding, which, to as Spencer said, this is a document of capitulation on the American part, because this is actually an unconditional surrender, because I don't see any parts of this agreement that shows any concession on the Iranian part, except their commitment not to develop nuclear weapons, which was a commitment they made more than 20 years ago.
0: Spencer Ackerman.
10: Excellent points by Behrouz, as always. I would just want to remind everyone, you know, zoom out a little bit. The war in February began as a way, supposedly, for the United States to extract a stronger position in nuclear negotiations. The United States had launched nuclear negotiations with the Iranians pretextually to bomb them. And now what's happened is the Iranians have not only withstood that, they have fundamentally transformed the United States' position in the Middle East. The Iranians have cratered the air bases, destroyed the radar systems that protected those air bases, and have held at risk the energy and other critical infrastructure, data center facilities around the Gulf states that hosted the United States' military presence, made those U.S. allies in the Gulf think very seriously about whether the United States' military umbrella actually defends them, to the point that in the memorandum of understanding, the Iranians have extracted, at least on paper for now, we'll see how this is implemented, a commitment from the United States to move its military posture further away from Iranian territory. What that actually means in practice, we'll have to await. Whether this is, you know, an insincere commitment, we'll have to await, or whether this is actually, you know, compelled, as is, you know, on some level quite likely, as it's a material reality, derivative of the fact that Iran basically destroyed a whole lot of these bases, have now made the U.S. military posture in Iran not the strength that the United States thought, not the anchor that the United States thought it had in the region, but fundamentally a point of weakness, something that the Iranians can leverage against the U.S., not vice versa. That's a fundamental transformation.
0: And can you talk about how U.S.-Israeli relations are shifting? You have Vance saying recently to the New York Times, you're speaking to about Israel, you're a country of 9 million people. You can't just kill your way out of solving every single national security problem that you have.
10: Yes, anti-Zionist champion J.D. Vance, of all things. I don't really believe that it's actually sincere. One thing that you always want to look at when you see people on the right criticize Israel is whether they actually support Palestine or not. That's typically the critical distinction here. But more fundamentally, Iran has, in addition to the way that it's turned the American military presence in the Middle East from a strength to a weakness, so it's done with the U.S.-Israel alliance. It is placing a wedge between those two allies. Most importantly, the Memorandum of Understanding that the U.S. and Iran signs talks about the territorial integrity and sovereignty of Lebanon. As Behrouz pointed out, that is a mechanism to say that unless the U.S. There's a major difference of opinion between the U.S. and Israel here, which I'll talk about in a second. But unless the U.S. compels Israel to cease its devastation of Lebanon.
0: I mean, on Friday, Israel killed 83 people alone in Lebanon.
10: That's correct. And then what did Iran do? Iran ordered the Strait of Hormuz shut. It is using leverage that previously it never had employed against the United States, let alone the U.S.-Israel alliance. I think if there's a weakness in the memorandum of understanding in terms of how it places this wedge between Iran and, I'm sorry, between the U.S. and Israel over Lebanon, it's that it doesn't mention Palestine. It doesn't mention Gaza. Israel has killed 1,000 Palestinians since the October ceasefire. This memorandum of understanding is silent on that. So that's really one weak point that we can look at as a measure of criticism. But now it's basically holding the United States responsible. It's holding the quote-unquote peace right now, the ceasefire between the U.S. and Iran, hostage to the U.S. ability to rein in Israel. Whether that actually happens is going to depend on, to a great degree, on the difference between, you know, Vance's interpretation of this as a proxy for the Trump interpretation of this and the Israeli interpretation of this. The Israeli interpretation is that right now what it's done, the MOU has done, is freeze Israeli military positions in Lebanon in place. The Iranian position, and it's trying to see what the United States will do about this, is say, no, it means the Israelis have to withdraw from Lebanon and cease bombing it. We're seeing right now is that Iran has, through its throttling of the Strait of Hormuz, enormous leverage to produce pain on not just the United States, but global markets. And we're going to await how the Iranians will ultimately play that card when it comes to Lebanon fully.
0: And finally, let me put this question to Behrouz Ghamari Tabrizi, and that is the response inside Iran of everyday people, many of whom are dissidents. I mean, with the first day, the U.S. Tomahawk missile strike on the girls' school in Manab in southern Iran that killed at least something like 175 people, mainly primary school girls. Has this shifted public opinion in Iran? And are now the Iran Revolutionary Guard Corps in charge?
12: We actually don't know who exactly is in charge. And Revolutionary Guards always played a key role in political decision making and controlling the country's economy. So that continues to be the case. With how much that has changed, we need to wait and see how the post-war governance unfolds. The inside the country, Iranians, are in a kind of a waiting mode to see how, for example, this $300 billion reconstruction fund is going to be appropriated and who's going to be a part of the conversation about its allocation, what projects get priority, and how the government is going to create some sort of context to relieve that economic pressure that people are dealing with every day. And every day is becoming harder and harder for people to survive under these economic hardship. And of course, I think that Iranians are not in one voice. There are so many different voices. As Spencer mentioned, there are also voices that are skeptical of the fact that the Palestinian question is absent in the memorandum, and also people who are thinking that how can we trust Americans this time? Because this happened, this is a pattern that they agree on some frame of work, they agree on resolving their differences, and in the middle of that, suddenly the U.S. and Israelis change the game and attack Iranians. And I've heard many sort of voices inside the country that whether the government, the state, should trust this time that the Americans are sincere about turning a page and rethinking the relations with the Iranian government.
0: 30 seconds, Spencer Ackerman.
10: We shouldn't think of this as the end of anything. We shouldn't even necessarily think of it as the beginning of the end. What we have is an inauguration of a new period in U.S., Iran, and indeed global relations. Because Iran, now that it knows that it can leverage the closure or the throttling of the Strait of Hormuz, will never give that up, now that they know that the Americans can't transform that equation militarily. We should probably get used to a prolonged period of bombing, retrenchment, closure, and so forth. And that's probably going to look like the scope of the new reality going forward, whatever happens with these negotiations.
0: Well, I want to thank you both for joining us. Spencer Ackerman, Pulitzer Prize winning reporter, author of the Forever Wars newsletter, his latest piece, Iran's Forever Leverage. And thank you so much to Behrouz Ghamari Tabrizi, fellow at the Center for Place, Culture and Politics at the CUNY Graduate Center, imprisoned in Iran in the 80s at the notorious Evin prison on death row there. His latest book just out, The Long War in Iran, New Events, Old Questions. He was speaking to us from Camden, Maine. Coming up, British Prime Minister Keir Starmer has resigned. We'll talk to his former mentor, the renowned human rights attorney Jeffrey Robertson, about this latest news and the crackdown in the UK on Palestine solidarity activists labeled terrorists. Stay with us.
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0: Your Time by Farrell Foster, performing at the Brooklyn Folk Festival. This is Democracy Now!, democracynow.org. I'm Amy Goodman. We go now to Britain, where Keir Starmer's announced his resignation as prime minister and leader of the Labour Party following growing pressure from within the Labour Party to step down. Starmer spoke earlier today.
1: The chance to change the lives of millions of people for the better. That's what I came into politics for. 6 years ago, I inherited a Labour Party that was politically, financially, and morally bankrupt. I was told time and time again that my party was finished, that we were consigned to history, that a majority at the general election, let alone a landslide majority, was impossible. But we proved those people wrong because we changed our party, ripping out the poison of anti-Semitism, restoring trust on the economy, defence and national security, and becoming a party that once again stood proudly with, not against, our national flag.
0: Starmer's election as prime minister in 2024 ended more than a decade of conservative rule in the UK. But during his time in office, he's faced mounting opposition over his embrace of austerity measures and a cost of living crisis in Britain, as well as his crackdown on Palestinian solidarity protesters. Starmer's announcement paves the way for Britain to have its seventh leader in 10 years. Former Manchester mayor, newly elected Labour MP Andy Burnham, is widely expected to become the next prime minister. However, some leaders of the British left have warned Burnham may do little to shift from Starmer's policies. British MP Jeremy Corbyn, who led the Labour Party from 2015 to 2020, said Burnham's, quote, basic economic strategy and views seem to me to be accepting too much of the austerity we've had imposed on us, unquote. And added in an interview with Sky News that Burnham, quote, doesn't appear to be doing anything different internationally, unquote, referring to Britain's supply of weapons to Israel for its war on Gaza and beyond. We're joined now in Paris, France, by Jeffrey Robertson, renowned human rights lawyer, founding head of Doughty Street Chambers, Europe's largest human rights law practice. He's been widely described as a mentor to Starmer, who worked at the law firm for nearly two decades. Jeffrey Robertson is also a former UN judge who ran the UN War Crimes Court in Sierra Leone. His most recent book is titled World of War Crimes, Eyeless in Gaza and Beyond. Jeffrey Robertson, before we ask you about Britain's crackdown on Palestine solidarity activists, the so-called Elbit Four, we want to get your response to today's announcement by the prime minister that he is stepping down.
2: Well, there is a connection, you know. I advised him over the weekend that if he had the numbers, if he didn't have the numbers, he should do a deal with Burnham, who is the obvious favorite to succeed him because he's a bit more charismatic than Keir, who's a bit dull for the public taste. But if he didn't have the numbers, he shouldn't resign, but rather do a deal with Burnham that he became his foreign minister. Because Keir Starmer, in my view, has been absolutely brilliant as prime minister dealing with foreign affairs. Most importantly, of course, dealing with Donald Trump. And he has not conceded to Trump. He has not joined in the illegality of the invasion of Iran, as Trump was insisting. He's kept the distance and kept Britain out of the war crimes that Trump has tried to pull it into. So for that reason, I hope he stays on in that capacity, but we don't know. If he had the numbers, I advised him to make a speech accepting that he'd made several mistakes, which he has. He has, for example, in relation to the left. And the left wing of the Labour Party is, if you like, the beating heart of the party. They don't know or don't accept the need ever for economic austerity, but they have got the heart and soul of what is traditionally the Labour Party, and they were upset by his support for Israel. In particular, they were upset by his prohibition on any protest from Palestine Action, a group that is protests about Israeli attacks on Palestine. And he had them banned and had over 3,000 people were now awaiting trial for holding up banners saying that they support Palestine Action. So that kind of thing lost him popularity in the Labour Party. It was his attack on the left, his throwing out of the Labour Party Jeremy Corbyn, who led it for several years, and Keir was one of his ministers, that just wasn't seen as just. So if he moved a little more to the left, and he may well have kept the party on side, but I think he really lost support in the party because he was perceived as too right-wing for it, and because he was too boring. He lacked charisma. Everyone went around saying, this from a party whose most uncharismatic leader was Clement Attlee, just after the war, had no charisma whatsoever, but did the great things that Britain now boasts of, like the National Health Service and so forth. So it's sad that charisma is now a quality for leading the Labour Party, but there it is.
0: You've been fierce in criticizing governments like the U.S. and Britain as well for its approach to Israel and Palestine. And you specifically talk about what's happened to Palestine Action. Last week, four Palestine Action activists in Britain were sentenced as terrorists over their involvement in a 2024 protest and raid on a factory operated by one of Israel's largest arms manufacturers, Elbit Systems. In May, the four activists known as the Elbit Four were found guilty of criminal damage for destroying property at the Elbit facility. But unbeknownst to lawyers or the jury, the judge in the case added a terrorism component to the case months earlier. It's the first time a judge has issued terrorism sentencing enhancements on people who are not actually charged with or convicted of terrorism. Their prison sentences range from 4 to over 7 years. They must also legally register to a law enforcement terrorist surveillance system for 15 years following their release from prison. Palestine Action co-founder Huda Amiri told Navarra Media in response, this is the first case and therefore the test case for trying to convict activists as terrorists using a manipulated court process. So, Jeffrey Robertson, you just wrote a piece for the new magazine, The Key, headlined Punishing Protest as Terrorism. Can you explain the significance of what happened in this case and put it in the context of your new book, World of War Crimes, Eyeless in Gaza and Beyond?
2: Well, it goes like this. For several centuries, Britain's democracy has been affected, influenced, improved by protests, protests for the vote. The vote for women came about because of quite violent protests. And the vote generally, I mean, we go back and look at the way protest movements of one sort or another, particularly in America, were actually led by people who were devoted Democrats. And now we have a situation where, thanks to a law passed by the Conservative government, not by Labour, recently, a few years ago, that sentencing cases where you have quite ordinary crimes that protesters often commit, like criminal damage, usually dealt with by a fine or a 18-month sentence if the damage was bad, is now can be coupled by the judge, not the jury, but the judge can, if he decides in his own mind that they're terrorists, he can make them go to prison for a lot longer, be labeled as terrorists, be discriminated against in prison. All sorts of bad things can happen to these young, usually, and sincere, but maybe headstrong protesters, because although all they want to do is to change the attitude of the British government, which was very slow in complaining about the massive killings in Gaza. That's all they want to do. And yet that is a ground. This judge the other day dealing with four protesters who smashed up a little bit of Elbit, the chrome manufacturers, this judge secretly decided that they were terrorists and so could do all those harsh things to them. And that, I think, is one matter which needs to be sorted, because we have Mr. Vance coming over and telling us how we get things wrong. And this would be a good example of, because it's quite contrary to our idea of justice that anyone should be sent to prison for long periods and have all this discrimination against them when they haven't been convicted by a jury.
0: I wanted to end by just naming, I just wanted to name the Elbit Four as they are known and who they are. Leona Cameo, 30 years old and nursery school teacher. Samuel Corner, 23 years old, and Fatima Rajwani, both 21-year-old students. And Charlotte Head, 30 years old, a domestic abuse caseworker. Jeffrey Robertson, I want to thank you very much for being with us. Renowned human rights lawyer, founding head of the law firm Doughty Street Chambers, most recent piece for the new magazine, The Key, we will link to, called Punishing Protest as Terrorism. His most recent book, World of War Crimes, I Listen, Gaza and Beyond. Coming up, we go to Colombia, where a narrow victory in Sunday's runoff presidential election, the right-wing millionaire Trump-backed candidate Abelardo de la Espriella has won. Stay with us.
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4: While the parents of the missing girl cling desperately to hope, and the copper takes improper payments in a thick brown envelope, and no one in the newsroom asks where's this headline from.
0: Never Buy the Sun by Billy Bragg. This is Democracy Now!, democracynow.org. I'm Amy Goodman. We end today's show in Colombia, where the right-wing Trump-backed candidate, Abelardo de la Espria, has clinched a narrow victory in Sunday's runoff presidential election, defeating the leftist Senator Ivan Cepeda. An initial ballot count shows de la Espria received about 49.7% of the vote, while Cepeda, who's an ally of current Colombian President Gustavo Petro, trailed by only some quarter of a million votes at 48.7%. The results must still be verified with a final review of the ballots. Thousands of people reportedly took to the streets of Bogota and Cali Sunday night, some denouncing U.S. meddling in the election. Cepeda spoke last night, called on Colombia election officials to scrutinize the initial results during the ballot verification process. He had this message for his supporters.
5: Nuestro más sincero.
6: We extend our most sincere, profound, and heartfelt appreciation and gratitude to the 12.7 million Colombians whose support at the polls reinforces our conviction that profound democratic social change in Colombian society is entirely possible.
0: Ivan Cepeda is a prominent human rights defender who'd vowed to continue Petro's progressive agenda and to negotiate peace with Colombia's armed groups. His father was assassinated by right-wing U.S.-backed paramilitary groups in 1994. In contrast, de la Espria is a millionaire businessman and lawyer who ran a fear-mongering, tough-on-crime campaigns, promised to build mega-prisons, inspired by El Salvador's authoritarian president, Nayib Bukele, to bomb narco-terrorist camps, quote-unquote, and to abandon Petro's peace efforts. De la Espria's reported victory is also a win for U.S. President Trump and his administration, as his administration intervenes across Latin America, waging an intensifying so-called war on drugs, in which even Colombia's current president, Petro, has been a target of after he faced false accusations and threats from Trump. Following news of de la Espria's victory, Trump wrote on social media, he won big, unquote, despite threatening to, quote, disembowel the left throughout his campaign. De la Espria shifted his tone last night while speaking in Colombia.
7: Voy a gobernar para todos.
6: I will govern for all Colombians, for those who voted for me and for those who chose another candidate. There will be no winners or losers. There will be no reprisals, no persecution, because in a democracy, there are no irreconcilable enemies. There are compatriots who think differently.
0: De la Espria refers to himself as the Tiger. He's a lawyer and political newcomer. For more, we go to Cali, Colombia, where we're joined by Manuel Rosenthal, longtime Colombian physician and activist. He's been exiled several times for his political activities. Dr. Rosenthal is part of the group Pueblos en Camino, or People on the Path. Manuel, protests have taken place in Cali. Please describe what's happening on the ground and how Colombians are responding to the election news.
8: Well, thank you, Amy. Now, the situation is tense, but it's also calm. And it's calm because of the speech, part of which you presented, of Ivan Cepeda last night, calling for calm and for... So there were some peaceful mobilizations yesterday, but the situation is tense, has been very tense, but it's calm now, and we have to see what happens. Of course, most of us, me included, feel a tremendous hangover after this result. But let me tell you, after your introduction, what this election is about and was about, and it's beyond Colombia, it's from Colombia. Two projects that are playing, confronting themselves through the electoral process.

0: criminal project is winning. The context of this, of course, is what you mentioned, a link between local to regional to national mafias, where drug trafficking, legal and illegal control of territories and resources are producing wealth and transferring it to the north. That in coordination with the Monroe Doctrine, the Shield of the Americas, and the U.S. project linked to drug trafficking with the pretext of attacking it while bombing boats in the Caribbean and so on. So this project is now labeled as an outsider project. It's a mafia-type project, criminal project from the ground up, taking over a new state and then defeating a progressive institutional state-based democratic process.
1: Manuel, we just have less than a minute. What does this mean for the peace process?
0: It's a horrendous perspective. We expect to have military operations and a U.S. intervention within the country. We expect to have human rights abuses. We expect to have militarization, and it's all for the extraction of resources and the link of drug trafficking to the U.S. government, U.S. interests, and global mafias.
1: Manuel Rosenthal, we're going to continue the discussion and post online at democracynow.org and also have a conversation in Spanish, and we'll post it online. Manuel Rosenthal's longtime Colombian physician and activist, exiled several times, part of Pueblos en Camino, or People on the Path. That does it for our show. Tomorrow, June 23rd at 7:30, the film about Democracy Now!, Steal the Story, Please!, will be playing at the IFC here in New York City. There will be a Q&A after. I'll be with the directors, Carl Diehl and Tia Lesson. The moderator will be Elliot Page. You can check our website at democracynow.org. That does it for our show. I'm Amy Goodman for another edition of Democracy Now!
2: All right. It's 1 o'clock on the dot. Yeah. It says 74 degrees in the studio. It's going to be in the 90s today. Cold nights, hot days, nice. Something about a chance of a little bit of rain on Friday. Yeah, we'll see what happens. And let's have a news flash that just came in. I'm going to read that right now. Trinity County Sheriff's Office has issued an evacuation warning for zones. And I don't know where these are, but let's see. For zones WVR-212, WVR-212. 221 and WVR-222 due to a wildfire. This evacuation warning is for part of the Weaverville area. So up in Weaverville, they got a fire up there. So heads up in Weaverville. The KMUD emergency response team recommends going to readytrinity.org to see if you are impacted by this evacuation warning and to not drive through that area. Again, this is an evacuation warning due to wildfire near Weaverville, zones WVR-212, WVR-221, and WVR-222. Yeah, don't take this lightly, man. If there's, it's really dry out, man, especially in Weaverville, it's pretty crispy out there. If you get some wind going, oof. I had that happen. I lived down south in Vacaville, like back in the 80s. And then they have a thing called the firestorm. The fire was going 100 miles an hour. A firestorm. 100 miles an hour. If you hop in your car and just try to race out of there, yeah, heads up on all this stuff, man. Keep alert. Don't want to mess with it. All right. That's in Weaverville. Heads up on Weaverville. All right. And you're listening to Flying Saucer Hat with Johnny Walker. 102, broadcasting from the mothership in beautiful downtown, heart of beautiful downtown Redway, from the KMUD studios the Ed Denson Memorial Studios.

beautiful little space module type looking place. Real nice, man. We got younger people who are cleaning, came it up, man. For the past months, they've been scrubbing it up, taking the old stuff down, painting, cleaning. These guys are on the ball. Yep. All right. So you listen to KMDD, Garberville Redway, 91.1 FM and HD1, KMWE, Eureka Arcade of Trinidad, all points between 88.1 and HD1, KLAI, Laytonville, 90.3, out there in Shelter Cove, FM translator, K258BQ, Shelter Cove, 99.5, streaming live and archived, 24/7, KMWE.org, broadcasting into infinity, into the multiverse. Yeah, it was a fun time yesterday at the, I went out to the, it's not Bembo. It's funny because I drove right past it. The community park, where they had the hoedown, showdown, hoopla. Yeah, it was fun. And the weather was nice. Good turnout. Need to have stuff like that every month. I should say that every time I'm on there, especially this time of the year. Localized, small gathering, local bands, all free, potluck, kids play area, nothing political, just enjoy yourself, get together with neighbors, maybe some kind of sports things going on, softball, something like that, some horseshoes, whatever, man. Yeah, we are turning this whole insanity around. And because you got money, it means you can be a multinational criminal. If you've got billions of dollars, you can just bust the law everywhere you go. You can buy off all the judges and lawyers and cops and, don't get me going. Nobody wants that on the whole planet. People just want to live and let live. So I'm not going to preach anymore. That's enough all that. But we need a new system here. It's so corrupt. It's like ridiculous, dude. People aren't doing anything. There's criminal activity every day of the week from our representatives. Or they're just not doing anything. But they're filling their pockets with millions of dollars. All right, I'm going to stop. Get a little music on here. This is all my personal opinion, of course. And what do we got here? I pulled some CDs out of my little storage area. So I have some different things to play here.

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Getting a double heads up. And here's one here. Come celebrate the grand opening of Lost Coast Gardens, which is located 15 minutes south of Ferndale on 75 acres overlooking the Pacific. That sounds like a cool spot, Ferndale. So let me start all over again. Come celebrate the grand opening of Lost Coast Gardens, which is located 15 minutes south of Ferndale on 75 acres overlooking the Pacific on June 28th from 12 to 4 p.m. There'll be live music featuring local musicians Daniel Nickerson, our very own, Cowpoke, Jesse Ulm, Katie Belknap, James Zeller, Goodshield Angular, and Mignon Gilly, or Gilly, Mignon Gilly. 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Sounds like a beautiful place, man. Right on the ocean right there. The Lost Coast Gardens. All right. The theme of my show today is brand new beginnings. Just like a baby that just popped out. 21st is when it all started. It was yesterday. Today's the 22nd. We have to be calm and organized. Do no harm to any creatures. Or try our best not to. Do what's beneficial for the planet Earth. Earth Day every day. Planet Day every day. Life Day every day. And get all these death merchants. They're going to have to retire, man. People are just sick and tired of it all. They're sick and tired of some of these wars. Here I am rambling on. Okay. Let me get some music going. All my opinion. Not KMO, it's my personal opinion. Right. I'm going to shut up and start playing some music. It's 1:13, says 75 in the studio, 90-something outside, not much of a breeze going. Stay hydrated, and be aware if you're smoking cigarettes or anything like that. Fire danger's up. All right. I'll come back later in the app some more.

Okay. Things are a little creaky and being difficult. 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Right. Got a little band called Sparrow. They're actually from Canada. Pretty much it's the Steppenwolf from probably 1966. I think they moved down to California 66 or 67. But man, they got a whole CD of like 20 studio songs from the Sparrow, John Kay and Steppenwolf from 1966. Let's see what this one sounds like.

0: Well, you know, boys and girls, we're just about ready to close up Dutyville and leave. But now, kids, before we do, Howdy, Clarabelle, Mr. Cobb, and I, the whole gang, would like to thank all of you boys and girls of all ages for watching our shows these many, many wonderful 13 years. Kids, you've been wonderful. And so long. And perhaps someday we'll come your way and you'll hear us again say, howdy do. Right, Howdy?
1: There's no more show.
0: That's right.
1: It's time to go.
0: Time to go.
1: Goodbye from us to you.
2: What? Well,
0: so long, Corny.
2: So long.
0: Good luck, kid.
2: See you around the corner.
0: All right, buddy. Okay, good luck. Bye, Corny. Well, Clarabelle, kid, tell me, are you ready for the big surprise?
3: You are.
0: All right, Clarabelle, tell me now. What is the surprise? Please, quick, what is it?
3: What? You mean you can talk?
1: Oh, why, golly, I don't believe it.
3: You can talk. Well, Clarabelle, this is your last chance. Now, Clarabelle, if you can talk, prove it. Let's hear you say something.
4: Yo, yo, mashup with Jimmy's in the house again. Goodbye, kids.
5: Cat's got Clarabelle's. Oh, that's it. I thought there was more than that.
4: Oh, yeah, man. Oh, yeah, I'm on 10 and midnight, a rock and roll show. How about you guys want to listen tonight? Because mashup Jimmy's going to be there.
5: Is that tonight?
4: Oh, tonight, yeah. I'm vibing in tonight.
5: What time?
4: 10 to midnight. And check this out.
5: Who's usually doing that?
4: I.
5: Oh, wait a minute. Is that that guy from Cleveland?
4: Maybe.
5: He does a
4: we
5: lot
4: got a
5: of,
4: Cleveland guy from Cleveland?
5: Dude, he plays a lot of heavy.
4: He's Cleveland, Detroit, Rock
5: you probably
4: City.
5: You probably like that. My ears are too old for that stuff. All the screaming, loud, fudging music.
4: Well, rock and roll, rock
5: heavy,
4: and roll.
5: Heavy stuff.
4: So it's going to be rock and roll Jimmy tonight.
6: Next Saturday rocking morning at this
4: rolling.
6: Time, remember to tune in for the
4: all right, what's up? Summer Arts was great, you guys.
5: Oh, yeah, that was
4: Israel,
5: fun, man.
4: Israel Vibration was the best, I thought.
5: Now, I said that earlier, we need to do that every month. Local, or wherever you are, man.
4: Well, we got the homegrown festivals coming up at Dean Creek.
5: Oh, yeah, cool, man.
4: This Friday, Saturday,
5: I saw
4: and Sunday.
5: They showed all the vendors, but they didn't show the bands.
4: Hmm.
5: God, it's a huge poster, man.
4: Yeah, there's a lot of good bands on there.
5: Cool.
4: Bands I don't know of, but
5: I want to play there.
4: I want to go there and see,
5: it's coming
4: check
5: right
4: it out.
5: When is that?
4: I was going to try to volunteer for the coffee booth.
5: That's next week, right?
4: Yeah, this
5: Holy
4: week.
5: Cow.
4: No, this week.
5: No, I mean coming right up, man.
4: Yeah. We're already in Monday.
5: I know, man.
4: And we're heading on to Friday.
5: Time is flying. Is it a?
4: It's a whole
5: Saturday. Or whole, Saturday and Sunday.
4: It starts Friday at 8 p.m. and goes on until Sunday. Yes.
5: 8 p.m. What's an all nighter thing?
4: Because they can't start it a Friday in the middle of the day because people work.
5: Yeah.
4: So they're gonna start at 8 p.m. and then Saturday all day long and Sunday all day long and then you're later. And it's Dean Creek for free.
5: I know, for free. I love that.
4: And you can swim in the pool, use the river.
5: I didn't know they had a pool.
4: They have a spa.
5: What?
4: Yeah,
5: spa.
4: They got video games.
5: Don't tell me they got a hot tub, too.
4: Yeah, they do got a hot
5: no
4: tub.
5: No way, dude.
4: I'm going to be dipping.
5: I go all the way up to...
4: Mash up with Jimmy's going to be dipping.
5: I usually go up to finish.
4: Oh, yeah. I do the old finish.
5: Oh, God, I love it, man.
4: You usually want to bring
5: it. It's kind of expensive, but... Yeah,
4: so what?
5: It feels
4: it's good.
5: Good
4: times.
5: It feels so good, man. Yeah.
4: Yeah.
5: All right, Jimmy, I got to get back to my...
4: All right, buddy.
5: Cracker.
4: Check you guys later. Mash shout out.
5: Yep. Thanks, man. What do we got? This is stuck in my head. Let's see what we got here. I love this band. Let me see what we got. Oh, yeah. Oh, yeah. Hey, I like those glasses, Jim. Check mine out. Yeah, multicolored. Both of us have multicolored glasses, dude. Awesome. See you later, man.

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1: your host.

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He was born behind a Texaco. His past was life blue. He was traversing time and history at the tender age of 9. He loved to speak backwards. He lived behind a tractor. We all loved our Monkey Boy until he ran away. Left us to fend for ourselves. 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

0: He's on my mind. 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Could traverse time in history. Oh, curse that monkey boy. This is the true story of monkey boy.
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0: and we can sing it faster than you're wrong, but it'll help if you just sing along.
1: C-A-M-P-F-I-R-E-S-O-N-G-S-O-N-G-S-O-N-G-S-O-N-G-S-O-N-G-S-O-N-G-S-O-N-G-S-O-N-G-S-O-N-G-S-O-N-G-S-O-N-G-S-O-N-G-S-O-N-G-S-O-N-G-S-O-N-G-S-O-N-G-S-O-N-G-S-O-N-G-S-O-N-G-S-O-N-G-S-O-N-G-S-O-N-G-S-O-N-G-S-O-N-G-S-O-N-G-S-O-N-G-S-O-N-G-S-O-N-G-S-O-N-G-S-O-N-G-S-O-N-G-S-O-N-G-S-O-N-G-S-O-N-G-S-O-N-G-S-O-N-G-S-O-N-G-S-O-N-G-S-O-N-G-S-O-N-G-S-O-N-G-S-O-N-G-S-O-N-G-S-O-N-G-S-O-N-G-S-

about that time, top of the hour. Got to read some cards. Caller just called in and thanked me for playing the specials. And the specials did do that, but that was actually Toots and the Maytals. But I told her I'll pull up a nice special one for her, a special on two-tone. That means black and white, getting along and feeling all right all day and all night. And there's... coming up, specials, after I read a few cards. We have a Robert Fripp and Brian Eno in the background, Wind on Water.

It's the top of the hour, 2:05. You're listening to Johnny Walker, Flying Saucer Hat, broadcasting right here from the fantastic K-Mud Studios. Sitting here at the console, it's like Star Trek, man. All these little machines around me, man, and the boards, like a half circle surrounding me in the beautiful K-Mud Studios. I hope everybody's doing good out there. Stay positive. And definitely turn off the BS news, man. Arcama news is good, but the this corporate media, oh boy, it's like eating bad food. All right, what do we got? 2:06, and you're listening to KMUD, Garberville Redway, 91.1 FM, HD1, KMUE, Eureka, Arcata, Trinidad, 88.1 HD1, KLI, Laytonville, 90.3, out there in Shelter Cove. Well, it's probably just fantastic, beautiful right now. Go out there, man, if you get a chance. It's like going to Hawaii. FM translator, K258, BQ, Shelter Cove, 99.5. 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Out into the multiverse. It's about infinity. Infinity. Is there ever an end to infinity? These are profound questions. Anyway, I'm looking out the window. I don't see any clouds. The breeze has picked up. Nice. So if it's 90 out, the shade's going to be nice. It just looks beautiful, man. Some birds flying by. We are in paradise up here in Northern California. Better believe it. All right, let me get some cards going. PG&E grants for restaurants. For the sixth year, the PG&E Corporate Foundation is supporting local restaurants through the California Restaurant Foundation's Restaurants Care Resilience Fund. 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Applications are open from June 1st through June 30th. So that's like June 30th. Today's the 22nd. Got 8 more days. 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

0: I'm going through, scrolling through the some of the best of the specials. What a great band, man.
1: Ska.
0: On two-tone, that means black and white together, jamming, like it should be. This distinction of the colors and races and stuff. I think it happened around the 1600s before that. I heard it wasn't an issue at all, man. It's like people's sexuality, same kind of thing. Some brilliant manipulator was like, oh, man, we could use this against the people to make some money, to control things. We'll demonize the others. Anyway, I'm looking on the saying this one is the most popular song. So let's see what it says. Friday night, Saturday morning. The special's coming right up. Yeah,

0: The Renette Singh Medieval Agrarian History, please.
1: Sorry, we sold out. It's terrifically popular. We got First World War noises.
0: Is that the Renettes?
1: No, no, the French and the Germans.
0: Oh, well, perhaps I could hear a track.
1: Right, now, go in booth 4.
0: Yeah, thank you.
2: Oh, just come.
0: Sorry.
1: 4.
3: Who won't leave in 2 days, eh, sir?
4: Yes, sir.
3: Lucky man.
4: Oh, soon be your turn, sir.
3: Yes, yes, I suppose so. Is that your wife, Sarge?
4: Yes, sir.
3: You're a lucky man.
4: You married, sir?
3: Yes, yes.
5: Hang on, that was way shorter than I thought it was going to be. Yeah, I got to find something real quick, yeah. Let me try this.

0: Come on. What is machine? Oh, you kidding me? Hang on a minute. Just a second.
1: I just detected a slight sin from Charlie somewhere. Let me start again.
0: Right, mate. Take 111.

It's a long one. Still got another five and a half minutes to go. That's I'm Going Home. Rolling Stones, I think that was an Aftermath album. It's an instrumental outtake. Nice. Back in the 60s, I was the fantastic Rolling Stones back then. Alright. Vote for K-Mud for the North Coast Journal's Best of Humboldt in the bonus category. 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Since 1987, we've been amplifying local voices, giving our community a platform to be heard, which is a great thing. From broadcasting Reggae on the River to the one just the other day, to local news, we are people-powered radio, that's for sure. Winners will be announced at the Best of Humboldt party August 1st and published in North Coast Journal August 6th, 2026 edition. That's the Best of Humboldt. K-Mud, Best of Humboldt, you know it.

got some critters. Critter action going on here. Critter alert at the Mad River. Last seen. To the lost dog. 618. The Mad River. Gender, male. Species, dog. Breed, small terrier. Age. I can't read it. O-L-D-E. Old. It's an old dog. All right. Coloration's white and brown. Black spots on head. Collar. Nope. Tags. Nope. No collar. If you see this critter or this is your pet, please contact Dan at 707-499-9879. And here's another number. 707-499-0589. Susan. So you can contact Dan. 707-499-9879. Or Susan. 707-499-0589. For the small terrier. It's lost. Old. White and brown.

0: Here's another one. A found critter. In Bryceland, this is on the June 14th, 10 a.m., beginning of Old Bryceland Road, across from the nursery there in Bryceland. Found critter, male, dog, Australian Shepherd, 4 to 5 years old, black and white. Long coat, no collar, no tag. Brown eyes, about 70 pounds, partially blind, healthy. Trying to escape. Let me out of here. Tries to escape the gate. It's a trained dog. Please contact Madeline, 707-932-1252. If this is your dog, Australian Shepherd, black and white, found in Bryceland, contact Madeline, 707-932-1252. Let us know what's going on. So if you found or if you got your dog, let us know so we can take it off the list. Another critter. All right. This one's found on Paradise Ridge area. June 10th, around 9:30. Wandering Shelter Cove Road. Male, dog, pit. 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Short coat. No tags. Seems friendly. In a kennel on the property. If this is your dog, call Bonnie. Call Bonnie, 707-986-7794. If that's your dog. Pitbull. Paradise Ridge area. Found on the 10th, June 10th. Bonnie at 707-986-7794. Your dog is safe.
1: Oh, you're fine.
0: Come get it. Come get it. And we have a found DJ. Goes by the name of JJ.
1: What's happening? How's it going, Zoltar?
0: Going real good, man. I'm loving life. The older I'm getting.
1: We're loving the show. It's been great.
0: I get younger every day. It's kind of weird, man. More childlike. I might be googling goggling pretty soon. Man. Sitting around diapers. Pooping my diapers. Waiting for a handout from my mama.
1: Oh, my.
0: Oh, my God. What's going on with this guy?
1: Well.
0: No, I actually feel great, man. I don't know what's going on here, but I'm loving it. Loving life.
1: Yeah.
0: Yeah.
1: Well, the flying saucer's been fun today.
0: Yeah, thanks. Yeah, I got off on a little ska roll. This girl called up, and it was Toots and the Maytals. She goes, man, thanks for playing that special song. I love that.
1: Yeah.
0: I go, no, that was Toots. What?
1: Yeah, I heard you talk about that. That was
0: good.
1: Well,
0: hang on, man. I'm going to pull some ska up for you. So I went to the ska two-tone section. Oh, my God, I love it. I love ska music.
1: All right. Yo, yeah.
0: It's so upbeat. It's political, but it's fun. And it's black and white. Give me a break.
1: Got into it with that band.
0: There's no color barrier. No color barrier, man. It's two-tone.
1: Two-tone.
0: Anything from black and white. Those are ultimate colors, black and white. Or all, because I'm an old artist. White is all the colors combined. Black is all the colors combined. That's kind of weird, isn't it?
1: Yeah.
0: And then anything in between, purple, green, blue, yellow, whatever. Those blue people from India, I don't know. There's a lot of different colors. A lot of different colors on the spectrum. And they're all good.
1: And we embrace them all.
0: Of course. We're Kmart, that's what we do. We got JJ. I got a little bit more music to play. So hang on. What am I going to do?
1: Coming on.
0: Oh. That's something queued up, though. Oh, yeah.
1: Then what's this? We hear about the a fire out by...
0: Oh, yeah. Let me say that again.
1: Trinity County, huh?
0: Go ahead.
1: By Weaverville.
0: Yeah, go ahead and mention that, man. Go ahead and say
1: that. Trinity County Sheriff's Office has issued evacuation warnings for zone WVR 212 and WVR 221 and WVR 222 due to a wildfire. This is an evacuation warning for part of the Weaverville area. The Kmud Emergency Response Team recommends going to readytrinity.org to see if you are impacted by this evacuation warning. And do not drive through the area. Again, this is an evacuation warning due to a wildfire near Weaverville, zones WVR-212, WVR-221, and WVR-222. And we will keep you updated as we can when we get more information.
0: Every
1: so
0: hour.
1: Be careful out there, and good luck.
0: We'll remind you every hour. And if you live in Weaverville, heads up, man.
1: All that lightning.
0: It's super dry out there. Don't have much wind here. I don't know what's going on in Weaverville, but yeah, you don't want to mess around with it. Don't want to mess around. So stay.
1: Beautiful here.
0: Stay aware. All right, I got something cute up here. Let's see what this is.
1: Right.
0: What's going on? What's going on here?
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0: 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This last song is expressing views is obviously illegal.
1: Not a game mode. 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
0: Preview 73.
1: All right, my friends. I'm out of here. How do you say this? Hasta mañana? No. Maybe that is how you say it. Tomorrow? Next week?

All righty. Having a fun time here. Making things work as best I can. So, hey, welcome to the show. You're listening to KMUD Garberville 91.1 FM. I'm JJ Berner. The show is called Rock On. 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

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All right, I found one button. It was from over the weekend when we had the live summer arts. So I got that one figured out. So we should be good. All right, I'll be back with the safety and awareness report and the weather.

All righty. The Humboldt County Department of Public Works is doing construction work in various locations throughout the county through Thursday, June 25th. The following communities impacted by road work are Bridgeville, Carlotta, Arcata Bottoms, Blue Lake, Trinidad, and West Haven. All roads will be experiencing delays greater than 15 minutes with traffic control on weekdays from 7 a.m. through 5 p.m. and will require more than one day of road work. Commuters are asked to follow all traffic control devices and signs within the construction area and allow for extra travel time when possible. And today, the North Coast Growers Association is hosting the Miranda Farmers Market from 2 until 6 p.m. And the Northern California Community Blood Bank's Blood Mobile will be at Wildberries in Arcata from noon until 6 p.m. And as always, the Northern California Community Blood Bank is open Monday through Friday, located at 2524 Harrison Avenue in Eureka. 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And also, the Humboldt County Board of Supervisors meets tomorrow, June 23rd at 9 a.m. in the board chambers located at the Humboldt County Courthouse at 825 5th Street in Eureka. 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And right after this show tonight at 5 p.m. from 5 to 6, it's the Cannabis Show with your host Steve Dodge and Sunshine Sarasota. 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That's the Politically Correct Weekend Review tonight on Redwood Community Radio, Resistance Radio, KMUD, between 7 and 8 p.m. Coming up next, the weather.

man, I always think there's a plane going over at the end of that thing. I gotta take my headphones off. Is that real? No, it's not. No, it's in the music. In the music. Hey, it's time for the Weather Service report, National Weather Service report. Synopsis: trend for the interior will continue through this weekend. Warming trend. Is that what I said? Tuesday and Wednesday could bring chances of interior thunderstorms in the interior. Cooler temperatures, breezy winds, and a slight chance of rain or coastal drizzle are possible Friday into Saturday. For the predicted temperatures today in southern Humboldt, 96 degrees as a high. The low tonight, 55, and a high tomorrow of 95. Humboldt Bay and Eureka, 61, 52, and 63. And for northern Mendocino, Laytonville area, 89, 55, and 89. And now we go to the coastal waters forecast from Point St. George to Cape Mendocino and out to 10 nautical miles. Today, the winds will be northwest 5 to 10 knots, rising to 10 to 15 knots this afternoon. The waves will be northwest 6 feet at 8 seconds and southwest 2 feet at 14 seconds. Tonight, the winds west 5 to 10 knots and the waves northwest 6 feet at 8 seconds and southwest 2 feet at 14 seconds. Now we move down to the coastal waters forecast from Cape Mendocino to Point Arena and out to 10 nautical miles. Today the winds northwest 5 to 10, rising to 10 to 15 knots this afternoon. And the waves northwest 6 feet at 8 seconds and southwest 3 feet at 15 seconds with patchy dense fog. Tonight the winds northwest 10 to 15 knots and the waves northwest 6 feet at 8 seconds and south 3 feet at 14 seconds with patchy dense fog. And let's see, we had a sunrise this morning at 5:47 a.m. and the sunset will be at 8:49 p.m. for a total of 15 hours of sunlight. It's the summer solstice. And the last low tide was at 11:57 p.m. over in Shelter Cove at 1.2 feet. And the next high tide today is at 6:44 p.m. at 5.7 feet. And the first quarter moon set at 1:15 a.m. in the west, and it will rise in the southeast at 2:23 p.m. Or it did already at 2:23 p.m. today. All righty. Yes, indeed. Wrapping it up. Getting it done here. All righty. Well, today is the Blues Show. Going to be honoring, in honor of Joe Mama. Got to play some blues for you guys today. I think I announced it last week. Yes, I did. Even though I was really supposed to do this on the last day of the month, but we'll do that. You'll do that when it works out. But today it's blues. I got some great blues for us all today. So, yeah, it's going to be good. It's going to be real good. So thanks for tuning in. Thanks for supporting the Mud. And we thank Johnny Walker for another great show. As usual, the Flying Sasa Hat, having a great time. All right, I'm going to welcome you into the show. And we're going to start off with some Blues Breakers from 1967 is what we'll be starting off with today. So, yeah, let's get it going here. Welcome to the show.

Oh, yeah. Oh, yeah. Sorry about the phone, guys. I'm busy right now. That is the Blues Breakers, and that is from 1967. And that song, particular song, did not include John Mayall. That was just Peter Green, John McVie, and Ainsley Dunbar. A song called Greeny, written by Peter Green. This next song is also written by Peter Green, and he does the guitar and vocals. John Mayall is also on this song with playing guitar. Also John McVie on bass and Ainsley Dunbar on the drums. This one's called Out of Reach. I thought this one fit in good. Peter Green on vocals and guitar.

Oh, yeah. I love that echo effect on the guitar. I do. That was a song called Out of Reach by Peter Green. The Blues Breakers here. I got one more by the Blues Breakers. Back to them without John Mayall. This again, written by Peter Green. And it has Ainsley Dunbar and John McVie on bass. Just the three of them. And this is a great one called Curly. Ha ha.

Oh, yeah. Mr. Peter Green jamming. Sounding good, good. A couple years right after this, him and John McVie left and formed Fleetwood Mac. That's right. Fleetwood Mac. With Mick Fleetwood, Christine Perfect. Oh, man. And did some great stuff. We'll get into that in a little bit. All right. Right now, I have to let you know that vote for K-Mud for the North Coast Journal's Best of Humboldt in the bonus category. To vote, look at the link at kmud.org and vote. It's on the home page. We got it on the homepage banner. You can vote once a day, every day in June. Since 1987, we have been amplifying vocal voices, giving our community a platform to be heard. From broadcasting reggae on the river to your local news, we are people-powered radio. Winners will be announced at the Best of Humboldt Party August 1st and published in the North Coast Journal August 6th to the 26th edition. Yes. And the Humboldt Waste Management Authority has received grant funding to allow for no-charge tire recycling. Humboldt County residents can drop off up to 9 car or light truck tires at no charge at the Hawthorne Street Transfer Station, located in Eureka, California. The transfer station is open from 8 until 4 Monday through Saturday and 10 to 4 on Sundays. Registered tire haulers, tire retailers, tire change businesses, and tires from illegal dumping activities are not eligible for this program, and either are motorcycle tires. I wish they'd put that on there, but I called them, and nope, it has to be a car or a light truck tire. So there you go. All right.

There it is. There it is. All right. Okay. That was some great Jethro Tull. Darn it. From their very first album, 1968. The album was called This Was, and we were listening to our good friend there. Jethro Tull with Mick Abrams on guitar is what I'm trying to get to. In 1968 on their first album, that was Mick, and it was a great little blues rap. We'll get back into that in a bit. All righty, up next, we're going to start out with some Marshall Tucker Band. We've got the great late Mr. Toy Caldwell on guitar. And this guy was quite a guitar player in the Marshall Tucker days. And we were lucky enough to see him before he left this earth. But Winterland is where we saw them. Yeah, yeah. Opened up for Kansas, believe it or not, back in the day. So here we go, live 1975. It's the Marshall Tucker Band with Can't You See? Thank you.

Yeah, the one and only Stevie Ray Vaughan. You know he's going to protect his girl. That's right. Leave My Little Girl Alone. Before that, Marshall Tucker with Can't You See? All right, this next song, Jeff Healey. And I was just on the phone with one of our great listeners, Robert, and we were talking about Joe Mama and her blues show and how great she was and all the blues that she played. And there's one thing I was telling him at one of the times that she called me when I was doing my show and playing some blues was when I was playing Jeff Healey. And Jeff Healey was a great, great, great guitar player, the late Jeff Healey. He was legally blind. He played mainly on his lap, his guitar. And he was great. So we're going to play him next. We are doing this show in honor of Joe Mama and her blues. Joe Mama's Blues was just an iconic show for many years here on the Mud throughout the Emerald Triangle and everywhere. She was amazing. We miss her so much. But this song here, just when you listen to Jeff play his guitar, you can feel it. You can feel it. You deep down into the soul, what he gets out of his guitar on this song. This is a song written by Malone. I don't know his first name. I didn't look that up, and I'm sorry. But written by Malone, it's called As the Years Go Passing By. And Jeff Healey, one great, great guitar player.

That's Jeff Healey. As the years go passing by, 1995 from the album Cover to Cover. Just fantastic guitar playing. What a guy. How about we get into some Rick Derringer?

Yeah, Mr. Rick Derringer cutting it up from an album he put out in 94 called Electra Blues, I'm sorry. All right, up next we got Jack Bruce on bass, Ginger Baker on drums, and Gary Moore on guitar and vocals. This is a good one. A band called BBM, Bruce and Moore, 1994. This is called You Can't Fool the Blues.

Friday. We are rocking, bluesing it out, huh? Blues and rock today. In honor of Joe Mama, I'm trying to do this every month that has 5 weeks in it. I'm going to be doing a blues show for that. So, yeah. Well, that was great stuff, I must say. Can't fool the blues. BBM, Rick Derringer, Jeff Healey, Stevie Ray Vaughan, Marshall Tucker, then all in that set. And I want to let you know that as a family-owned local grocery store, Eureka Natural Foods is grateful to have the opportunity to support KMUD. 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A great, great thing that we've got going on here. All right, playing the blues today. I got to keep it rolling here. I put probably too much music in today, but we're going to do it, okay? We're going to get into now the one and only Eric Clapton.

Yeah, Mr. Eric Clapton. Gotta play some Eric Clapton blues, that's for sure. Just got off the phone with Honky Tonk Bill. He is listening and loving the show. Of course, he was a big Marshall Tucker fan, Stevie Ray Vaughan, of course. So, yeah, it's going down good. Glad that you guys are listening, Bill and Doris. Thank you. Right now, I'm going to switch to some Alvin Lee and 10 Years After. And, boy, this guy could play the blues, I'll tell you that. What a guitar player. The late, great Alvin Lee with 10 Years After.

0: Wow. All right, man, move in. Move in. Your captain would like a word with you.
1: All right, man, listen up now. Now, men, we need some volunteers.
2: All right.
1: Anybody want to volunteer? Rodriguez, how about you?
3: Yes, Rodriguez.
4: Hey, man, I'd like to help you, Captain, man. I got to reprimer the Jeep. Hey, I'll help you, my nana, okay, man?
1: All right, Rodriguez. How about Brown? How about you, Brown?
3: Oh, you can kiss my ass, you honky.
1: All right, now hold it right there, Brown. Come on, man. Now, discipline's getting pretty lax around here. Now, I remember last week when I asked you for volunteers to go weed out that marijuana patch that goddamn near got stampeded. Talking about them, where in the hell are they? They've been gone a week now.
0: They're still out on patrol, sir.
1: Get them on the horn. Here, give me that.
5: Engelbaker, turn in and watch the fox dogs. Engelbaker, turn in and watch the fox dogs. Can you read me?
4: Hey, you better answer.
6: I'm gonna turn that thing down.
3: What's going on?
5: Hello? Hey, we'll make a turn in our microphone stall. Hey, we'll make a turn in our microphone stall. Can you read me?
6: Oh, wow. Somebody talking pretty bad about Roger.
3: Oh, wow, man. Roger ain't here.
5: No, goddammit, this is the captain speaking.
3: Who?
5: The captain.
3: Captain ain't here either.
5: No, I'm the captain. Have you found that marijuana patch yet?
3: Yeah, man, we found it.
5: Will you sustain any casualties?
3: Yeah, as a matter of fact, man, the whole platoon's wiped out.
5: All
3: right, man, tell them to bring their own water pipe, man.
5: You need anything else?
3: Yeah, man. How'd you dig a pepperoni pizza?
1: All right, now, man, we need some volunteers to go help A Company. We got any volunteers?

You might even snatch a cry. Hear the feeling you're feeling within ya. Well, you know you just can't hide. You kinda bend it like that. You kinda squeeze it like this.

Yeah. Wow. There's some guitar work, huh? That's the one and only Roy Buchanan is who that was. And the song was called Guitar Blues. I think it's from the Sweet Dreams disc set that he has out. I got that from my son-in-law a long time ago that I recorded it from his set, I believe. So anyway, Roy Buchanan there. Cheech and Chong before that with Vietnam, 10 years after, Slow Blues in C, and Eric Clapton, Grown in the Blues. Wow, yeah, having a good time. Honoring Joe Mama, Joe Mama's Blues here, my style. And she was great. She made the promo for this show. She was a great friend, and we went to those great parties over there for St. Patrick's Day at her place for just fantastic. All this great K-Mud community and all of her friends were just great. Anyway, we are honoring it and enjoying it. And I got to put on this right here while I'm yakking away. Letting y'all know what's happening. Oh, yeah. This is Fleetwood Mac.

Yeah. It is 4:30. About 90 degrees outside the studios here. I am J.J. Berner. The show is called Rock On Blues Edition this week. And if you are developing reading skills or if you just love to read, consider taking part in the Humboldt County Public Library's annual summer reading program. Plant a seed and read. The free program is countywide reading challenge open to children, free teens and adults that begins Saturday, June 13th and ends on Saturday, August 8th. 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

Alrighty. This next song, starting out slow. 1970, we're going back to. Steve Marriott, Peter Frampton, Jerry Shirley, and the bass player, I can't think of his name right now, but otherwise known as Humble Pie. This is called Live With Me.

wasn't that great. Humble Pie, my goodness, just 1970. You got it. Greg Ridley, that's who the bass player was. Jerry Shirley on drums, Greg Ridley from Spooky Tooth joined Humble Pie. In the background, this is another little gem that I picked out for us. 1976, this is Sammy Hagar with a great blues song, even him playing guitar. It's called Young Girl Blues, written by Donovan.

That's right. The one and only Sammy Hagar. You can see the video on YouTube of him playing this song at Winterland in 1977. And yeah, I was impressed. I was impressed. All right, let's get into some Kenny Wayne Shepherd. Shame, shame, shame on you. Well, shame, shame, shame on me. Yeah, I got the wrong number here. Here we go. 1, 2, 3, 4.

Yeah, there we go, Mr. Kenny Wayne Shepherd. Wow, fantastic guy. That's from 1995, his album called Ledbetter Heights. And obviously the song was called Shame, Shame, Shame. Before that, Young Girl Blues by Sammy Hagar, a rarity, 1976. That was just after he left Montrose and his first solo album called 9 on a 10 Scale. And of course, Humble Pie, their first album, 1970, song called Live With Me, they wrote with Peter Frampton. Yeah, yeah. Steve Marriott. All righty, guys. Well, I had a blast today. It was always loved playing the blues. I have for many, many, many years, as you can tell. I've always loved them. And it's kind of where me and Joe Mama connected there with the blues, of course, and her great, great show since 1987 on KMUD. It's just a remarkable person and a remarkable show. And I'm honored, and I hope you were too. We're going to do it again, of course. And yeah, man, had a lot of fun. We have the, I've got a story, and I'll play it the next time we do this, a Joe Mama story. I just want to make sure that I get it right before I put it out there. So before I do, I'll be checking, and we'll get into it later on. But again, thanks for listening. Thanks for your phone calls today. Love you guys. Love that you all dig all the music I play here. And you love how much you love KMUD. And we just thank you all. Thank you. You're great, great listeners and supporters and members. And if you aren't a member, go to kmud.org and become a member. If not, if you are and you have a little extra, give us some money there. Donate to us. And we will continue on this great free speech radio that we have compared to no other kind, because it's all getting obliterated. You don't know what's the truth anymore. And here you do. Here you do. So anyway, thank you. We'll do this again next Monday from 3 to 5. Rock on. Have a great reek. A great reek. And the Cannabis Show is coming up next. And from myself, Rock on, Debbie, and Ozzy Osbourne. We do love you all.

Well, there we go again. There we go again. I'm sorry, Randy Rhodes and Ozzy Osbourne. Oh my goodness. Well, I went too far once again. Yes, I was trying to get things ready for Javi, and darn if it didn't hit the wrong button one more time. That's twice today, Jerry. So, oh my goodness, that was terrible. And of course, it won't go back. It won't go back. But I'm here. We're getting ready for the cannabis show. And they are getting ready. I have Steve in the other studio. And, whoops. Yeah, they're getting ready. Like we are. So we appreciate you tuning in to KMUD. You are listening to KMUD, Garberville. And 91.1. Here comes Javi right now. And it went back.